0: like when I think of what happened just in that one decade, when I was 10 years old to when I was 20 years old, say that. Yeah. I went from the Beach Boys and the Four Seasons to then the Beatles and then the Rolling Stones and then Bob Dylan and the Byrds and Jimi Hendrix and then Miles Davis, and just having my mind blown wide open at that time of my life.
1: And when Frizzell got into jazz, it was a life-changing moment for him.
0: I know it's a bad word, jazz. I don't, whatever that is. When I found that music, it was, there was a few years where I was just, oh, this is, I like shut everything else. This is the ultimate music. And I shut out what I had been, really what I'd grown up with. And I became like this sort of purist, very narrow, you know, this is like 1971 and I was pretending like it was 1956 or something. I was so into that.
1: And as a result, he had a hard time accepting certain songs that others loved.
0: There was this period where I was almost embarrassed to admit that I liked certain songs, you know, like say I discovered jazz and I want to be a hip jazz guy and I don't want to play any corny stuff.
1: After an anything but show tunes phase, Frizzell fell in love with the song People. Though most of us know it because Barbara Streisand sang it for Funny Girl, Frizzell was introduced to it on a best of album from jazz drummer Chico Hamilton.
0: I recorded that song years ago at the Village Vanguard, and I think you can hear this on the recording. I play the first few notes, and someone in the front row just starts laughing, right? And I said, you think I'm kidding? You know, I love this. I don't remember exactly what I said, but it kind of pissed me off that they start laughing. They thought it was a joke, right? You know, and I said, no, this is for real. And then we played the song.
1: Bill still loves playing that song. Here he is live in studio with a solo version of People here on World Cafe.

0: That's Bill Frisell on World Cafe playing his version of a song made famous by Barbara Streisand. That's People. I'm Stephen Kaleo. This is World Cafe. Bill stopped by to play and look back on his career recently. One of the things he's been most known for are his many collaborations.
1: Early on, I would be in situations where I was, okay, you're a guitar player. I want you to play like this or play like that. And that's uncomfortable.
0: That period of time didn't last long as he cemented his reputation as a one-of-a-kind guitar player. But a new issue started to pop up. Later in his career, he wasn't being asked to emulate other guitarists, but he was being compared to a past version of himself.
1: My own history is long enough that they want me to be, because I'm not the same person I was in 1985, right? So, and then that's happened, maybe. They're expecting me to be, sometimes someone will latch on to some, they'll try to push me a little bit too hard, and I don't know.
0: These days, Frisell knows what makes a collaboration work.
1: It's just trust, and if someone wants me to be myself, and they trust me, and if everyone's listening to each other and allowing each other, then that's everything.
0: Frisell's got a new record out. It's called In My Dreams. And one of the songs on it that really shines is a Billy Strayhorn and Duke Ellington piece called Isfahan, originally on Ellington's 1967 album, The Far East Suite.
1: When I first came across Isfahan, I didn't even know what Isfahan was. It was just like, wow, that's an odd word. I didn't know it was a place. For a long time, it's just, oh yeah, there's that tune, Isfahan, and it's got these extraordinary, like, mind-blowing harmony and melody and things that are just unexplainable, mysterious. And then as time goes, they went on a trip to the Middle East, and it's one of the most beautiful cities in the world, and it's in Iran, and now here we are.
0: Working on his version of Isfahan for the new album, Frisell thought about his process for taking on new songs and how it's changed.
1: Seemed like when I was younger, I could learn. I'm not even sure if I was really learning it. The way your brain works or something, I could intellectually piece together something more quickly, and I could learn a song and play it pretty fast. But as time goes on, it takes me much longer, but I feel like maybe I'm realizing how deep it has to get inside me before I feel like I'm ready to play it. So this song, Isfahan, took me, you know, I would attempt it. I'd get together with my friends and try to play it. I get lost. But now it's at this place where I just enter into it, and it'll just take me somewhere.
0: Let's hear a live performance of Isfahan. It's Bill Frisell in a live solo performance for World Cafe.

0: That's Isfahan, recorded live in studio by Bill Frisell for World Cafe. That song appears on Frisell's new album, In My Dreams. And the record was released just before he turned 75 years old in March. And while Bill isn't one for making a huge deal of his birthday, the announcer at a recent concert at the Lincoln Center wanted to recognize it.
1: As he was introducing us, he said, you know, it's important that we... I love the way, it was great the way he said it. It's important that we mark these occasions, you know, like, because when they stop, it's a drag. I thought that was good. It kind of, it was real and it was, but I don't like to dwell on it too much. I want to just keep. I'm just so thankful that I can still keep playing, you know.
0: And we are too. Bill Frisell shared one more solo performance with us, the title track of his new album, In My Dreams. For World Cafe, it's Bill Frisell.

0: a live performance of In My Dreams. That's Bill Frisell recorded live in studio, the title track of his latest album. We appreciate him stopping by the studio to talk and play. I'm Stephen Kaleo. More in a moment on World Cafe.
1: Compared with Europe, ours is a relatively short history, but we'll chart the path of our resident composers and organ builders, from William Billings to George Baker and Tannenberg to Taylor and Booty. 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I'm Michael Barone. I hope you'll be listening.
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0: Welcome back. It's World Cafe. Huge thanks to Bill Frisell. That performance blew me away. His new album, In My Dreams, is available now. If you want to check out video of that performance, you can find it on our YouTube channel at World Cafe. Thanks to our senior producer, Kimberly Dunod, for her work on the session. Back into music with Talking Heads. It's Burning Down the House.

0: You want to get into the music of MJ Lenderman, Manning Fireworks is a great place to start. From that record, She's Leaving You. 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
2: 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And we're going to hear an emerging electronic pop artist, Sky Moon Maria. 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
0: Welcome back to World Cafe. I'm Kaleo. Ray Bull is not one person, but a duo, Aaron Graham and Tucker Elkins, and it's sort of an art collective. They started out making visual art in a Bushwick loft before transitioning over to music. Their sophomore album is called Please Stop Laughing. Here is the title track. It's on World Cafe.

0: getting down to the end of the hour, closing you out with the 1979 one-hit wonder from the British group The Records. Great name for a band. That's Starry Eyes. And that does it for us. Really appreciate you listening. Thanks to our affiliates nationwide who make this show possible. We produce this program from WXPN at the University of Pennsylvania in Philadelphia, and we will do it again very soon. I'm Stephen Kaleo. Catch you on the next World Cafe from NPR.
1: 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And by the estate of Joan B. Kroc, whose bequest serves as enduring investment in the future of public radio and seeks to help NPR produce programming that meets the highest standards of public service in journalism and cultural expression.
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0: From NPR, it's World Cafe. Hey, I am Kaleo, and one of the most dependable sources of indie pop rock and roll in the 2020s comes from Jason Singer and his band, Michigander. Thankfully, that well is being refilled with new music on the way. Yeah, new album comes out in July. You will hear that. And yes, you can feel it in your bones. The Rolling Stones have returned. They've got a new record called Foreign Tongues, and we will get into that track in the stars. We'll also make some time for live music from Coldplay.
8: For you I'd wait till kingdom come.
0: Recorded over two decades ago here on this radio show. So join us, won't you? I'm Kaleo. This is World Cafe. Are there certain words that trigger your appreciation of spell check? I've got a few. I'm going to confess one of them to you right now because it's the first song we're going to play. It's Dave Matthews' debut album, Under the Table and Dreaming. No, it's not any of those words. I don't think I've ever spelled satellite properly. But thankfully, spell check exists.

0: Hey, how are you? This is World Cafe. I'm Stephen Vallejo. Nice to be here with you. We're going to play some songs. And first one comes from Mount Joy, the LA band celebrating 10 years of being a band. And that's not so bad because they're currently on a world tour, doing some U.S. dates throughout June before heading up to the great north of Canada to continue on said tour. So if you're nearby, maybe go check them out. But in the meantime, I have a new song from them called Is Joy Easy? This is Mount Joy on World Cafe.
1: Mary's in her dress, it's getting dark. Sometimes blending in, you just play your part.

0: going shopping. It's The Strokes on World Cafe from their new album, Reality Awaits. Chris Stapleton, Second One to Know, from A Room Volume 1, where you can find it. And we've got two live performances, Coldplay and Bat for Lashes, when we get back to World Cafe.
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0: Live from the archives, it's World Cafe. I'm Kaleo, pulling songs from the vault. Things that have happened, events have transpired, songs have been recorded, and we've captured them. And this one goes back to 2005. Yes, 21 years ago, Coldplay stopping by to play this one, Till Kingdom Come, on World Cafe.

That's Mercury Prize winner Bat for Lashes, musical project of English singer-songwriter Natasha Khan. Daniel, recorded live for World Cafe. Till Kingdom Come, before that, from Coldplay. Both live recordings available on demand in our vault, which is not actually a vault. I think it's the cloud. Worldcafe.org for thousands of performances and interviews. Here's new music from the Rolling Stones. New album is called Foreign Tongues. It's In the Stars.

0: 2022 album Laurel Hell is where you can find that song from Mitski, The Only Heartbreaker. Counting Crows from their debut album, August and Everything After, with Rain King, and new music from the Rolling Stones, In the Stars. A few more songs to go, including Michigander, next on World Cafe.
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4: 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And we're going to hear an emerging electronic pop artist, Sky Moon Maria. 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
0: Welcome back to World Cafe. It's Kaleo, and welcome back to new music, Michigander. Jason Singer has a new album coming out July 31st. It's called Over Before You Know It, and here is another great slice of indie pop called Freaking Out. It's Michigander.

0: putting the wraps on this edition of World Cafe with Turnstile and Seeing Stars from their latest studio album, Never Enough. Hey, thanks for listening. Appreciate that. And shout out to all of the affiliates across the country who make this show possible. We produce this program from WXPN at the University of Pennsylvania in Philadelphia. We'll do it again real soon. I'm Stephen Kaleo. This has been World Cafe from NPR.
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5: I'm John DiLiberto, and you're hearing echoes from PRX. I have a lot of new music for you ahead in this hour, including something by The National off their album, The First Two Pages of Frankenstein. I've also got Nashville Ambient Ensemble, who, not surprisingly, are creating an ambient country sound. And we'll hear new music by Great Lakes Swimmers from an album with a timely title, Uncertain Country.

0: music by Great Lakes Swimmers. We'll also hear the latest from Robert Rich, who returns to form on the album Traveler's Cloth. We hear it today on Echoes.
1: Live from NPR News in Washington, I'm Ryland Barton. Democrat Javier Becerra has advanced to the general election for California governor. That's according to a race call from the Associated Press. Under California's unusual primary rules, Becerra, the former state attorney general and U.S. health secretary, will face the second highest vote getter. Former Fox News commentator Steve Hilton is currently in the second position. The U.S. Treasury is warning banks to look out for red flags that could be connected to customers without legal status as part of the administration's illegal immigration crackdown. But NPR's Stephen Bisaha reports the order and advisory are not as strict as what bank executives were worried about.
2: Multiple news outlets reported this year the Trump administration was drafting an executive order that would require banks collect citizenship data from new customers. Treasury Secretary Scott Bessent told CNBC in May that he did support stricter rules. But the executive order doesn't add any new rules for banks. Instead, the advisory warns them to look out for customers with certain red flags. That includes individuals with a social security number that doesn't match records or a company that has a history of ICE violations. A bank customer in the U.S. does not need to be an American citizen to open an account. Stephen Bisaha,

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1: Russian President Vladimir Putin is rejecting an offer by Ukraine's leader Volodymyr Zelensky to meet for face-to-face talks. NPR's Charles Maines reports.
2: Speaking at an annual economic forum in his hometown of St. Petersburg, Putin told assembled guests he saw no point in meeting with the Ukrainian president. Putin noted the mocking tone of Zelensky's letter, which took digs at Putin's age, now 73, and suggested Zelensky's real aim was to stall Russian progress on the battlefield rather than come to a comprehensive settlement to end the war. Putin also made clear his military objectives have changed little, despite more than 4 years of incremental territorial gains at the cost of hundreds of thousands of dead and injured. In response, Zelensky argued the Russian leader, when given the chance for peace, has again chosen war. Charles Maines, NPR News, St. Petersburg.
1: Today we are remembering our colleagues, award-winning NPR photojournalist David Gilkey and Afghan interpreter for NPR and photojournalist Zabihullah Tamana. They were targeted and killed in Afghanistan, covering the war 10 years ago today. Gilkey covered many stories for NPR, including wars in Iraq and Afghanistan and the devastating 2010 earthquake in Haiti.
3: It's hard, but you can't get caught up in it and become part of it. You still need to maintain your state of mind that you are helping tell this story.
1: Gilkey cared deeply about sharing the stories of U.S. service members fighting wars far from home and how their lives changed when they returned home. David Gilkey and Zabi Tamana are the only NPR journalists to have been killed in the line of duty. U.S. stock market had its worst day since October today. This is NPR News from Washington. Astronauts aboard the International Space Station have briefly taken shelter during a repair to fix a new leak. The five astronauts moved to the docked SpaceX capsule, where cosmonauts worked to fix the leak on the Russian side of the orbiting laboratory. NASA says this was done out of an abundance of caution. A startup company tested a small nuclear reactor in Idaho this week that could someday help humans live on the moon. The Department of Energy says it's the first of its kind to be turned on in the last four decades. The Mountain West News Bureau's Hannah Mersbach has more.
4: Tom Mancinelli with the company Antares says its microreactor could power lunar space missions and remote military bases.
5: Where the grid might not be as reliable and where it's difficult to bring the liquid fuel supply and the complexities of liquid fuel logistics.
4: A test model of Antares' microreactor went critical at the Idaho National Lab. That means the company safely controlled a nuclear fission reaction, but didn't produce any electricity. This is the first reactor in a U.S. Energy Department program to meet a July 4th deadline. The Fed's fast-tracked reactor licenses to usher in a, quote, nuclear renaissance, something some experts worry could result in mistakes. For NPR News, I'm Hannah Mersbach in Jackson, Wyoming.
1: A federal judge has blocked a plan to loosen rules for fishing red snapper in the Atlantic, halting what was expected to be the longest recreational snapper season in years. The issue pits recreational anglers against commercial fishermen. The dispute highlights tensions over the Trump administration's rollback of environmental regulations, and the ruling sparked backlash with commercial fishermen worried about their future. This is NPR News.
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7: Hearing echoes from PRX, and I'm John DiLiberto. Coming up, I've got Nashville Ambient Ensemble and The National. But let's start with Runa Mac. This is Sense.

From their latest album, Late Reflections, Grand Brothers on Solid Ground duo out of Germany with a really incredible sound, especially when you consider most of it is generated by piano. Sky Moon Maria before that, Introvert off the album Dreaming Out Loud. And Nashville Ambient Ensemble precede a really beautiful track called Band in Boston, and band as in a rock band, not a band in Boston like the Standells. That track was off their new album called Light and Space. The National before that, Your Mind Is Not Your Friend, featuring Phoebe Bridgers. I can definitely relate to that title. And Rona Mack up at the top with Sense. Coming up in the next half hour, we're going to be hearing from Rodrigo y Gabriela and Yaima. It's all ahead as Echoes continues from PRX. Did you know about the Echoes app? It's a way you can hear all kinds of music from the Echoes soundscape. 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
5: You're hearing echoes from PRX, and I'm John DiLiberto. Coming up, I've got Maps, but let's start with Great Lakes Swimmers. They have a new album, Uncertain Country, and this is just a gorgeous track. It's called I Tried to Reach You.

Maps, which is a project of James Chapman, and it usually has vocals, but on this album he went all electronic and vocal-free. Counter Melody is the name of it. Windows Open, the name of that track. That came out of Rodrigo y Gabriela, descending from their latest In Between Thoughts, A New World, and Great Lake Swimmers, up at the top from their new one, Uncertain Country. Coming up, we're going to be hearing from Yaima. You can get a playlist for today's Echoes on our website. That is at echoes.org, and I'll have links to all this great music you're hearing. Once again, that's at echoes.org. That's also where you can find out about Echoes Online. 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Find out more about Echoes Online. Here's Robert Rich. He has a new one. It's really beautiful. It's called Traveler's Cloth. This one has a lot of those quintessential Robert Rich sounds, including flutes, his process lap steel guitar, percussion, and of course, synthesizer. This is High Mountain Shelter.

Yaima with a recent single, High Priestess, and that came out of Robert Rich, High Mountain Shelter, from his latest album, Traveler's Cloth. I'm John DiLiberto. Thank you so much for being with me in this hour of Echoes today. Jeff Towns, the producer of the show. 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

0: You could take an Uber somewhere, or you could get in a monster taxi. That's the name of Miami-based producer and musician Jason Klein. I've got a new electronic track from him, and we'll hear from Lucinda Chua off her beautiful album, Yan. It's coming up in the next hour in Echoes from PRX.
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2: I'm John DiLiberto, and you're hearing Echoes from PRX. Coming up in this hour, I've got music artist Siberia Biotukin. It's the title track to their latest album, Phenomenon. I've also got Bat for Lashes teaming up with The Album Leaf. And while we're in that dream pop mode, I've got Beach House, who are just pouring out new music. Their last album, which is only a few months old, was a double CD and LP. And now they have a new EP called Become. Beach House from their new EP, Become, and we'll also hear some Heather Woods Broderick and our May CD of the month, Our April Tigers by Michael Whalen. It's all ahead on Echoes from PRX.
3: Live from NPR News in New York City, I'm Dwahali Saikautau. Democrat Javier Becerra tells a crowd tonight in Spanish, Este es tu estado, this is your state. He added in English, see you in November. The Associated Press says Becerra has won one of the top two spots in California's primary election for governor. From member station KQED in San Francisco, Marissa Lagos reports.
4: Becerra's number one finish marks a remarkable comeback for the former U.S. Health and Human Services Secretary, who was polling in single digits as recently as April, before surging in the final weeks of the race. It remains unclear who will claim a second spot in the November runoff. Republican businessman Steve Hilton still has an edge over billionaire Democratic activist Tom Steyer, but Steyer's been gaining ground as ballots continue to be counted. An estimated 3 million uncounted ballots remain. California's open primary system allows the top two vote-getters to advance regardless of party, and mail-in ballots postmarked by Election Day can still arrive up to 7 days later. For NPR News, I'm Marisa Lagos in San Francisco.
3: The State Department announced today that the U.S. will commit an additional $38 million to try and control the latest Ebola outbreak in parts of Africa. If the outbreak is not contained, the CDC says Africa could surpass the size of the biggest Ebola outbreak that happened more than a dozen years ago, killing several thousand people. NPR's Rob Stein reports.
5: The CDC estimates the outbreak of Ebola currently underway in the Democratic Republic of Congo and Uganda could cause more than 20,000 cases. That would rival the outbreak that started in West Africa in 2014, killing 11,000 people. But the CDC says the outbreak could be contained if more people are isolated after being exposed to the virus to limit the spread. Despite the grave situation in Africa, the CDC estimates the risk to the U.S. remains low. Rob Stein, NPR News.
3: Russian President Vladimir Putin is rejecting an offer by Ukraine's leader Volodymyr Zelensky to meet face-to-face talks. NPR's Charles Maines reports.
6: Speaking at an annual economic forum in his hometown of St. Petersburg, Putin told assembled guests he saw no point in meeting with the Ukrainian president. Putin noted the mocking tone of Zelensky's letter, which took digs at Putin's age, now 73, and suggested Zelensky's real aim was to stall Russian progress on the battlefield rather than come to a comprehensive settlement to end the war. Putin also made clear his military objectives have changed little, despite more than 4 years of incremental territorial gains at the cost of hundreds of thousands of dead and injured. In response, Zelensky argued the Russian leader, when given the chance for peace, has again chosen war. Charles Maines, NPR News, St. Petersburg.
3: The U.S. economy added 172,000 jobs last month. This is NPR. The Senate agreed early this morning to pass a roughly $70 billion bill that will help fund ICE and Border Patrol agencies through the remainder of President Trump's term. The legislation had been delayed for weeks. The bill now heads to the House of Representatives, which could vote on this as early as next week. The hardest tissue in the body is tooth enamel. NPR's Nate Rott reports a new study looks at how it's evolved to change with human diets.
7: Enamel is the pearly white outermost layer of teeth. It's found in many vertebrate species. And unlike bones, it can't repair itself, so it needs to be especially durable. The new study published in the journal Nature looks at the structure of enamel on the nanoscale, very close up. Pupa Gilbert, the lead author, is a physicist at the University of Wisconsin-Madison.
8: What you see is that there are very parallel crystals that are parallel like stray hair in a ponytail, if you wish.
7: But they found in species such as meat-eating early humans that ate harder or tougher foods, those parallel crystals were slightly askew. A tiny adaptation, the study finds, that helps fractures in enamel stay small. Nate Rott, NPR News.
3: A new NPR Ipsos poll shows most K-12 educators are using artificial intelligence in their administrative prep work. But teachers are apparently on the fence about the overall impact of AI on education, especially on the benefits for students. The findings show more than half of teachers polled say AI is a kind of shortcut for students. This is NPR.
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You're hearing echoes from PRX, and I'm John DiLiberto. Coming up, I've got music by Beach House off their EP Become, and just coincidentally, we're going to hear from both our April and May CD of the Month picks. But let's start with the album Leave. This is from the album Future Falling. It's not out yet, although he's released an EP with a bunch of tracks on it, including this one, which is called Near and features Natasha Khan from Bat for Lashes.

0: Michael Whalen from his tripped-out album Our April Tigers, which features Jeff Oster, Michael Manring, Michael Brook, and Kersh Kale. Just an amazing assemblage. Hope Haunts. Our April Tigers is our May CD of the month. You can read my review of that right now at echoes.org. And while you're there, check out the Echoes CD of the Month Club, because we pick out great albums like this every single month. And Michael only pressed up this one because we were going to make it a CD of the month. Otherwise, it would have just been a digital release. And before that, our previous CD of the Month pick from April, Heather Woods Broderick's Labyrinth. We heard Wherever I Go. Beach House before that with Devil's Hole and Eric Volo in there from the album The Shape of Time. And up at the top, the album Leaf teaming up with Natasha Khan from Bat for Lashes. I wish they would do more of that, but I think they only have that one track. Coming up in the next half hour of Echoes, I've got a Monster Taxi and Kerala Dust as Echoes continues from PRX. Did you know about the Echoes app? It's a way you can hear all kinds of music from the Echoes soundscape. 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
0: Hearing Echoes from PRX, and I'm John DiLiberto. Music from Otukin Ahead, that's an incredible band out of Siberia. But let's start with Lucinda Chua, her hauntingly beautiful album called Yan. This is Echo.

Otuken, title piece to their new album Phenomenon, and that came out of Kerala Dust, Moonbeam, Midnight Howl from Violet Drive. Really interesting trio out of England. Oh, they sound very American. And up at the top, Lucinda Chua with Echo, and I didn't play it because it has that title, but just a beautiful track, I think, from her album Yawn. Coming up, I've got a musician out of South Africa as we continue. You can get a playlist for the show on our website. That is at echoes.org, and I'll have links to all this great music that you're hearing today on Echoes. Just go to echoes, echoes.org. Here's Monster Taxi with A Walking Stranger.

new music from a compilation called Imagine, Music for Reading. We heard Burnt Shoal with Seduction, and that came out of Desire Maria, a really interesting musician out of South Africa. Their new album is called On the Romance of Being, and we heard Scathy from that. And up at the top, Monster Taxi. I'm John DiLiberto. Thank you for being with me in this hour of Echoes today. You can get in touch with us on our website. That is at echoes.org. We'd love to hear from you. Jeff Towns, the producer of the show. 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

0: Robert and Clara. Clara and Robert. The first couple of classical music. Who gets top billing? Well, that's harder to say. Clara was so famous as a piano virtuoso that for many years, Robert was known only as her husband. Robert wrote more music, and it's his compositions that are more often performed today. But that just might be because Clara bore him 8 children. On the other hand, maybe all that matters is that they loved each other. The Schumanns, coming up this hour.
1: Live from NPR News in New York City, I'm Dwahli Saikautel. The U.S. military says Iran launched ballistic missiles and drones toward the Strait of Hormuz and Gulf Arab allies. Central Command says on its social media that U.S. forces intercepted at least 6 of 7 missiles, noting that the attack drones posed an immediate threat to regional maritime traffic. President Trump says he wants new acting director of national intelligence, Bill Pulte, to cut the office.
2: I wouldn't mind ever. That's way too high for way too long. Yeah, I wouldn't mind. If he cut, I wouldn't mind that.
1: That's the president speaking on board Air Force One earlier while traveling to Wisconsin for an agricultural visit. The New York Knicks continued to make history in Game 2 of the NBA Finals. The Knicks beat San Antonio Spurs 105-104. Star player Jalen Brunson brought home the win for the night, bringing the team to Madison Square Garden next week and a chance at being crowned NBA champions, something not done in more than half a century. U.S. employers added jobs in May for the 3rd month in a row, and Pierre Scott Horsley reports the unemployment rate held steady at 4.3%.
3: A sign the labor market is finding its footing. U.S. employers added 172,000 jobs last month. Job gains for March and April were also revised upwards. Much of the hiring in May was in restaurants and local government. Healthcare, which has been a steady source of job growth, added another 35,000 jobs last month. Construction companies also added workers in May, while banks and insurance companies cut jobs. The share of people working or looking for work held steady during the month, and the labor force grew slightly. Average wages in May were up 3.4% from a year ago. That may not be enough, though, to keep pace with rising prices. We'll get an update on May's inflation rate next week. Scott Horsley, NPR News, Washington.
1: The Democratic Republic of Congo is reporting more than 70 new confirmed Ebola cases, increasing the total number to just over 450. As Michael Koloki reports, the U.S. Centers for Disease Control and Prevention warns the outbreak could become the largest on record.
4: Congolese authorities said the new cases were in the country's Ituri and North Kivu provinces, with officials warning that the latest figures demonstrate

0: demonstrated, quote, rapid and continuous community transmission. Meanwhile, the CDC cautioned that without large-scale and sustained public health interventions, this Ebola outbreak in DRC and Uganda could surpass the outbreak that started in West Africa in 2014. Earlier, the World Food Programme said that unless there are enhanced response measures to the outbreak in Congo, the country's health and food crisis could worsen. For NPR News,
1: this is NPR. A new poll from NPR and Ipsos finds teachers across the U.S. are concerned about how artificial intelligence will affect students as AI plays a larger role in the classroom. Lee Gaines reports.
2: Nearly 3 in 4 educators say they believe AI has bigger implications for education than past technological innovations like the internet or computers. Mallory Newell is a senior vice president with Ipsos.
3: We're in an environment where teachers feel like this is going to fundamentally reshape the future of education moving forward.
2: The poll shows students aren't widely using AI in the classroom, at least not yet. Meanwhile, a majority of teachers say they've used AI to help with their own work tasks. But more than half say AI makes it harder for students to learn critical thinking skills. And the majority also think AI is mostly just a shortcut for students to avoid doing more work. For NPR News, I'm Lee Gaines.
1: Democrat Javier Becerra has advanced to the general election in California, bringing him closer to possibly becoming the first Latino governor in that state. That's according to a race call from the Associated Press. Under California's unusual primary rules, the former state attorney general and U.S. health secretary will face the second highest vote getter. Former Fox News commentator Steve Hilton is currently in the second position. The Dow lost 695 points, down almost 1.5%. The tech-heavy Nasdaq dropped 1,100 points. 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
4: 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Other contributors include the estate of Joan B. Kroc, whose bequest serves as an enduring investment in the future of public radio and seeks to help NPR be the model for high-quality journalism in the 21st century. 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
5: Well, you might say German composer Engelbert Humperdinck caught a perfect wave. He shot to fame with his opera based loosely on the Grimm Brothers fairy tale Hansel and Gretel. He kept riding that one throughout his career. He went back to the fairy tales for this one. It's two pictures from Sleeping Beauty.

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4: Success, as we tend to define it, often happens if you know the right people and you're in the right place at the right time. And, well, you gotta have the skills too, of course. If you land on all three, jackpot. Dvorak hit that trifecta. He was already well known, respected even, mostly for his concert music. But surely he couldn't have been held to the same standard as, say, Beethoven. Well, wrong-o, bucko. With his talent and a little help from a friend, he proved himself with this, his 7th symphony. And a little slice of that, the 4th movement, is on the way. I'm Melanie Renata. This is Music Through the Night. The Camerata Cologne here, giving you a taste of that classical sound, a piece from 1785, Johann Christian Bach's Quintet in D major

Music from the youngest son of J.S. Bach, a quintet in D by J.C. Bach, Johann Christian, the Camerata Cologne, performing. You get to dip your toes into the more eclectic side of classical music in just a tick. I'm Melanie Renata, and this is Music Through the Night.

0: a darker sound than you normally get from Dvorak. The BPO there with the fourth and final movement of his Opus 70, Dvorak's Seventh Symphony in D minor.
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the cello suites of J.S. Bach were his children. Number three seems to embody the stereotype of the bold middle child. Charming, cheerful, full of swagger. And I say this as a middle child, so I don't know, maybe I'm a little biased, but this work doesn't just walk into this hour of music. It's not shy. It dances in, cracking jokes, turning heads. It's gonna keep you on your toes. It's coming up. I'm Melanie Renata. I am so glad you're here. You're listening to Music Through the Night.

Of course, we have to build up to that work by Bach. A late Romantic era wind quintet will flow into this hour on a musical breeze. First, a little upbeat late night theatrical energy. A work by late 19th century English composer Arthur Sullivan. It's The Merchant of Venice Suite, performed for you here by the City of Birmingham Symphony.

some vibrant energy in the dark of the night. It's a Friday night, so why not? Vivian Dunn conducting the City of Birmingham Symphony for the Merchant of Venice Suite by Arthur Sullivan. I'm Melanie Renata. Thank you for being with me for some music through the night. Hold on tight. The musical mood is about to get pretty windy.

0: What a workout for cellist Yo-Yo Ma. 20 minutes of dancing, dramatic joy in J.S. Bach's Cello Suite No. 3 in C major.
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0: When Felix Mendelssohn traveled to Scotland, he didn't just see the misty highlands and ruined castles, he felt them. The history, the stormy weather, the gray, damp, quiet, the lush melancholy of the landscape. It all stayed with him, and years later, he turned those memories of his experience into a symphony unlike any of his others. Dark, brooding, and triumphant. I'm Melanie Renata. Stay with me because a little later, we'll step into that Scottish musical world together. This is Music Through the Night. To everything, there's a season and a time for every purpose under the sun. For Rachmaninoff, his final season was in his mid-60s. He wrote his symphonic dances and exclaimed that he no longer had the strength or the fire to compose. The dances, he said, were his last flicker. Here, the first fiery movement is performed by the Shanghai Symphony.

0: a misty and shadowy Scottish symphony from Felix Mendelssohn, his third in A minor, performed for you there by the Leipzig Gewandhaus, Court Mazur at the podium. Tonight's classical music is supported by Raymond James, wealth management, banking, and capital market solutions inspired by people. 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
0: There's a particular kind of distraction that comes along with falling in love. Everything you create seems to carry the essence of your crush, even if it's not intentional. When Samuel Coleridge Taylor was a young student at the Royal College of Music, that happened to him. He met someone, and in that season of infatuation, when concentration feels impossible and everything feels electric, he wrote 4 waltzes. Well, 4 characteristic waltzes. You'll get carried on this wave of love with this work later this hour. I'm Melanie Renata. This is Music Through the Night. Share this stunning work with you from a composer who many know best for his choral works, but this is not a choral piece. However, the soloist plays an instrument here that's often compared to the emotive qualities of the human voice. Cellist Julian Lloyd Webber, joined here by the London Symphony, Eric Whitaker himself conducting this work he wrote. It's called The River Cam.

0: Samuel Coleridge Taylor's Four Characteristic Waltzes. Not exactly written for dancing, more like music meant for the mind. The RTE Concert Orchestra performing, Adrian Leeper at the podium.
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3: Today on the New Yorker Radio Hour, Jack Schlossberg. He's 33 and running for Congress in Manhattan. He's also the grandson of John F. Kennedy. Schlossberg doesn't have the experience that you might expect from a budding politician. Instead, he first won notoriety as a political influencer on social media.
4: I understand that content creation is a new profession and that it's not synonymous for many people with a quote-unquote real job.
3: But in his view, maybe those people don't quite get it.
4: I think that my experience is exactly what the Democratic Party needs right now from candidates. On social media, it's not like I was successful just because of my name. You have to make an argument in 90 seconds with a lot of complicated information.
3: I'll talk with Jack Schlossberg, and we're also joined later by the astronaut Reid Wiseman, one of the first people to finally see the dark side of the moon. That's all in the New Yorker Radio Hour, just ahead.
0: Live from NPR News in Washington, I'm Windsor Johnston. Democratic Senate candidate Graham Platner is pushing back against new allegations of abusive behavior as voters head toward next week's primary in Maine. The former Marine remains the frontrunner to face Republican Senator Susan Collins in November. Platner addressed supporters Friday after a New York Times report detailed allegations from a former girlfriend who accused him of abusive conduct during their relationship. Platner denies the claims and says he's being targeted for political reasons.
5: When hurtful things I said on the internet a decade ago came out into the public, as I shared my personal journey through PTSD and darkness of recovery and accountability and growth, Maine had my back.
0: Despite the fallout, Platner has vowed to stay in the race ahead of Tuesday's primary. A federal judge in Rhode Island has struck down several White House policies that limited legal immigration. NPR's Jimena Bustillo reports it's the latest setback for efforts to slow down the processing of people already living in the U.S.
6: In his opinion, Judge John McConnell Jr. says recent policy changes place the lives of, quote, countless individuals on hold solely by virtue of their countries of birth. About 6 months ago, the administration paused the processing of any immigration application from citizens of the 39 countries with travel restrictions to the U.S. This includes work permit renewals, visas, green cards, and citizenship applications. The administration has justified its policies by saying more vetting needs to be done. Other federal judges have ordered the administration to process the applications for a select group of immigrants who have joined various lawsuits. Jimena Bustillo, NPR News.
0: On Wall Street, tech stocks tumbled on Friday, with the Nasdaq falling more than 4%. NPR's John Ruwitch reports it was the index's worst day in more than a year.
7: The sell-off was triggered by concerns around the artificial intelligence investment boom, and companies linked to AI in one way or another led the way down, including chip stocks. NVIDIA, which makes the most popular microchips for AI, saw its share price drop 6%. Chipmaker AMD's shares fell nearly 11%, and Broadcom was off more than 7%, following a double-digit drop the day before after its earnings outlook failed to impress investors. Other tech giants were also down on the day as investors sold their shares to lock in recent profits. Intel, Apple, Meta, Microsoft, Tesla, and Alphabet all dropped. All told, the Nasdaq's fall of 4.2% was its biggest drop in one day since April 2025. Still, the index is in positive territory over the past month, and it's up 33% from a year ago. John Ruich, NPR News.
0: You're listening to NPR News from Washington. A federal judge has struck down a Trump administration policy that restricted immigration benefits for people from dozens of countries. The policy was enacted after last year's shooting of two National Guard members. The judge said the policy left immigrants in legal limbo and accused immigration officials of disregarding federal law. The restrictions affected people from nearly 40 countries and blocked final decisions on applications, including asylum, work permits, and green cards. Democrat Javier Becerra will advance to the November runoff for California governor. Marissa Lagos from member station KQED in San Francisco reports.
8: Becerra's number one finish marks a remarkable comeback for the former U.S. Health and Human Services Secretary, who was polling in single digits as recently as April before surging in the final weeks of the race. It remains unclear who will claim a second spot in the November runoff. Republican businessman Steve Hilton still has an edge over billionaire Democratic activist Tom Steyer, but Steyer's been gaining ground as ballots continue to be counted. An estimated 3 million uncounted ballots remain. California's open primary system allows the top two vote-getters to advance regardless of party, and mail-in ballots postmarked by Election Day can still arrive up to 7 days later. For NPR News, I'm Marisa Lagos in San Francisco.
0: In Game 2 of the NBA Finals, the New York Knicks beat the San Antonio Spurs 105-104. Game 3 of the Finals will be held on Monday night. I'm Winsor Johnston, and you're listening to NPR News from Washington.
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3: Welcome to The New Yorker Radio Hour. I'm David Remnick. Even now, the Kennedy family appears in the media as the nation's royal family, a mix of political power and celebrity legacy as persistent in the modern American story as the Tudors and the Plantagenets were in Shakespeare's history plays. Six members of the family served in Congress. President John F. Kennedy remains a revered figure, and his brother Robert F. Kennedy was likely on his way to the White House when he, too, was assassinated. Bobby's son, a Kennedy of a very different ideological stripe, was running for president when he opted for an alliance with Donald Trump in exchange for a cabinet post running Health and Human Services. And you know what that's entailed. Several Kennedy family members have spoken out against RFK's policies and his character, including his cousin, Jack Schlossberg. Schlossberg, who has a law and business degree from Harvard, became a public figure through social media, occasionally trolling the right, like when he claimed that Usha Vance was carrying his child. But when Schlossberg decided to run for Congress, the attention became a lot more focused and more critical. Recent reporting in the New York Times suggested that he was not only inexperienced in politics, but unprofessional as a candidate. And that's a conclusion that Schlossberg disputes and will discuss. He seems in some way a test case for how well or not social media influence can translate into electoral politics. The seat he's running for is also my district in Manhattan. And whoever wins it will be my representative in the House. So I was eager to speak with Jack Schlossberg. Jack, I first want to express my condolences about your sister who died some time ago and wrote an extraordinary piece that she just sent to me. I don't know what I did to deserve that. And I don't think we changed five words in the whole thing. It was extraordinary. You must miss her enormously.
4: I do. Tatiana was my best friend. We could finish each other's sentences, and I miss her every day. That piece was extraordinary. And it was classic Tatiana who wrote it, didn't think it was good, and then sent it in, and it didn't need any edits. And I think you know, I remember reading that it was one of the top read stories on the New Yorker page.
11: It was.
4: And, you know, she was such an admirer and longtime reader of the New Yorker. And I know her dream was to be published in that publication. And so I think it was fitting that she, and only she could make such an impact with her writing. She was a beautiful writer.
11: Why did you decide to run into the teeth of such grief?
4: Well, I wasn't planning on running for office now. I wasn't plotting and waiting in the wings for a seat to run for. You know, it's an unlikely path that led me here, and it kind of started at the end of 2023. I went to law school, business school. I graduated, took the bar, and I finished all that, and I thought I was going to be an environmental lawyer. And I was excited because that's what I studied, and that was what I cared about. But at the same time, I still am and always will be, irrespective of the decision to run for a second term. I'm a huge Joe Biden fan, and I knew the truth, which was that he had accomplished so much in the first years of his term. I mean, biggest investment in energy and infrastructure in decades, ended our longest war, ended the pandemic. And nobody knew about this at the time. And if you think back, it was a different world. Like RFK Jr. was a Democrat running for president, and a Trump victory did not seem like an inevitability. And so I decided to go work on the campaign, the Biden campaign at that time. And long story short, they hired me to help with youth voter engagement, but we didn't really see eye to eye on video stuff. So I left the campaign.
11: Tell me about that. What did you want to do and what did they want you to do?
4: I wanted to go hard after RFK Jr. And at the time, there was a lot of risk aversion there. So I quit because I couldn't live with myself if I didn't speak out in the way I wanted to. And I got a lot of heat for that, but I knew I had to do it my way. So I spent about a month writing over draft over what kind of statement I wanted to release about RFK Jr., and one day I just picked up my phone out of my pocket and started talking to it and posted it.
12: He's trading in on Camelot, celebrity, conspiracy theories, and conflict for personal gain and fame. I've listened to him. I know him. I have no idea why anyone thinks he should be president. What I do know is his candidacy is an embarrassment. Let's not be distracted again by somebody's vanity project.
4: And, you know, it went viral in a way that I never imagined. And overnight, I built a fan base that I was as surprised as anyone to have. And about a month later, I got a call from the Biden campaign asking me to come back to make more videos, to speak at the DNC, to be a delegate from New York, and to travel to every swing state across the country, which I wasn't paid to do. And I took upon myself, and I had a lot of success doing it. And I'm really proud of that. And it showed me that I had something to offer the party in the kind of social media engagement that I was getting, you know, not because I was in an ad campaign or a movie star, but because I was speaking truth to power about our political systems.
11: Do you think there are things that you did before on TikTok that you wouldn't do now that you're wearing a shirt and tie and campaigning? Would you put on

0: blonde wig and imitate Putin and all the kind of some of the crazier things you did.
1: This is me, Vlad. I just want to say again point I make in stories. This is why I vote for RFK Jr. I am from Russia. He is hero of Russia because...
2: Yeah, I mean, I wouldn't call them crazy. I think satire is a really powerful political tool. And I think that, you know, it's not like I was making videos that nobody was watching. I was breaking through pretty well.
3: Yeah, you were.
2: And I think advocate, you know, raising awareness on issues for people who otherwise might not receive that information. But, you know, the internet and social media changes rapidly. The first stage of me going viral was very much happy, comedy, silly. And this was a time when, you know, the 24 election had not been finished yet.
0: You've said, I've got a legal education and a lifetime of working on the issues I care about. But you haven't worked as a lawyer post...
2: Not at a law firm.
0: But then how so?
2: How so what?
0: How did you use your legal education?
2: Well, I think, you know, I understand that content creation is a new profession and that it's not synonymous for many people with a quote-unquote real job. But... I've been arguing with evidence supported by facts, very clear arguments made on behalf of the issues that I think are important. And those issues are corruption of the Trump administration, his terrible, irresponsible foreign policy decisions, advocating and arguing for why the Democratic Party's history and current policies reflect putting a priority on organized labor and working families. And, you know, on social media, it's not like I was... you know, successful just because of my name. You have to make an argument in 90 seconds with a lot of complicated information. And synthesizing that information, breaking it down into 1, 2, and 3 points and having a conclusion, that's the exercise of law school.
0: Jack, you know, somebody my age, my first memory is the death of your grandfather. That's a big set of imperatives to carry on your shoulders. So when did this sort of enter your life that you had this, there was something unusual attached to your future?
2: There is that one moment that sticks out in my life, and it's 10th grade history class. Mm-hmm. And we're learning about President Kennedy. And
0: this is at the collegiate school.
2: This is at the collegiate school on the Upper West Side. And Dr. Grossberg was giving us a lecture about the Kennedy administration, and I felt uncomfortable. And I was goofing off in the back of class. And she called on me because she knew I was in the back making trouble. And she asked me about the Kennedy administration's policy in Laos. And I wasn't familiar with that at the time. And it was mortifying because I wanted, you know, I said I didn't know. And I went home and I started reading Ted Sorensen's book on my grandfather. And I started listening and watching to his speeches every single day after school. And I made myself do that before I started my homework every day, was listen to one speech or read a chapter of a book. And I got really inspired by the story that I read. And, you know, JFK sent a man to the moon. He drafted the Civil Rights Act, the Peace Corps. There are so many things about the progressive agenda supporting the arts that he represented and that started or traced their origins back to the early 1960s.
0: But it's a complex legacy as well, even for a liberal.
2: Yeah.
0: Included in that is the beginnings of Vietnam, of the Bay of Pigs, all kinds of things on both a personal level and on a political level. How do you take all that in? And I return to my original question. When do you start feeling that voice in your head, in the ambient sound of your life, that you've got to do something about that?
2: I've loved politics since I can remember, and I feel motivated by the call to answer, you know, answering the call of public service is what President Kennedy represents. And sure, there are complications in his legacy and in other members of my family, but overall, it really stands for the progressive values that are under attack right now by President Trump. Mm-hmm. I mean, there's a reason President Trump fixates on John F. Kennedy and our family name. There's a reason why he renamed the Kennedy Center the Trump Kennedy Center.
0: Now, I guess he was your grand uncle and godfather, the late Ted Kennedy, once ran for president, and he faced a correspondent named Roger Mudd. He was asked a very simple question. Why are you running for president? And I think it's fair to say that he kicked the can.
2: That's right.
0: At the
2: famously,
0: very best.
2: Yes.
0: Famously.
4: Why do you want to be president? Well, I'm... were I to make the announcement and to run, the reasons that I would run is because I have a great belief in this country.
0: Why are you running for Congress? You're in my district.
2: Well, I'm running because I want to pass laws. I want to pass laws that help the people in this district and in our country. I want to fight for federal funding for the district New York 12. And I've released plans that I want to pass in Congress, like passing a renter's deduction so people can deduct their rent from their taxes. I want to make HIV medication free at the point of care. I want to make the child tax credit paid out monthly, not annually, which during COVID cut child poverty in, you know, to historic lows.
0: But have you worked on behalf of any of those causes affirmatively and spent time on them? In other words, you have opinions. We all have opinions. What have you done affirmatively?

0: opinions. We all have opinions. What have you done affirmatively that gives confidence to a voter that says, this is a guy who selflessly worked on behalf of some of these things, whether at a lower level of politics or in hard volunteer work where he sweated it out?
1: Yeah, absolutely.
0: Why do you deserve this seat?
1: Well, I think my experience is why people are so excited about our campaign. You know, I graduated with a JD MBA from a top university, and I went and with that education went and was a top surrogate volunteer for the Biden campaign, traveled to every single swing state in this country.
0: You did volunteer campaign work?
1: Well, yeah, but I think it's, you know, much more significantly than that. I was, you know, a top surrogate for the campaign that traveled all over and inspired a new generation of Americans to believe in public service and politics. And overnight built a audience of millions of people just using my own two thumbs on my social media and single-handedly inspired them to volunteer for and be excited about the party in 2024. And nobody asked me to do that. Nobody showed me the roadmap for it. And I've been working on causes that I care about my entire life. I've been representing a family legacy that is synonymous with the Democratic Party and progressive values. And in 2024...
0: What does that mean? Beyond the sheer presence of yourself in the world?
1: That means, you know, working for and with the John F. Kennedy Library, presenting the Profile and Courage Award every single year. This year we'll...
0: You presented the award.
1: Yeah, and represent, you know, my family in alongside my mother as ambassador to Japan. It's a, you know, it might not sound like work to some people, and I'm not saying that that's a traditional job, but a lot of work that goes into it. As I said, I was in the middle of explaining. Mm-hmm. I created a platform to advocate for the party when nobody else had been, and built a huge fan base doing that, and then created a media company with results that anyone comparable in that field would kill for. Mm-hmm. And just because I turned down millions of dollars in brand deals and book deals because I wanted not to be bought and paid for, I don't think means that that's not a job. So I think that my experience is exactly what the Democratic Party needs right now from candidates.
0: I'm speaking with Jack Schlossberg, who's running for Congress. We'll continue in a moment. This is the New Yorker Radio Hour.
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0: This is the New Yorker Radio Hour. I'm David Remnick, and I've been speaking today with Jack Schlossberg. Schlossberg is a grandson of President Kennedy, and in November, he announced that he'd run for Congress in Manhattan. The incumbent, who's now retiring, is a liberal stalwart named Jerry Nadler, who began serving in Congress in 1992, just a few months before Jack Schlossberg was born. In your previous interviews, you've said that money in politics is a very important issue to you.

0: I think it's the single most important issue facing our country and our party. And I think the people, even people do care a lot about this issue, and they don't even care about it enough. Citizens United has fundamentally changed our country. Mm-hmm. Super PACs are a huge part of the reason why our government does not function, why we can't get legislation passed.
1: How is your candidacy funded? You decided not to take PAC money.
0: Yeah, on the first day of the campaign, I made a pledge. No super PAC money. I will disavow any super PAC support. No corporate PAC money. No money from big tech or AI. No special interest group money. And I said that at a time when I did not realize my two main opponents, Alex Boros and Michael Lasher, would accept tens of millions of dollars in super PAC money. Tens of millions of dollars from billionaires.
1: But they're not, okay, I understand that objection. Yeah. But they would turn around and say, but I'm not connected like our opponent. I don't have Bette Midler, Lorne Michaels, Paul Simon donating to my campaign. I don't have a personal fortune that I can draw on.
0: Well, first of all, each of them are millionaires, so that is irrelevant. Second of all, you know, we need to explain this to people so they understand. There are two types of ways money gets into politics, the hard side and the soft side.
1: Sure.
0: I've accepted contributions on the hard side. That means, you know, if you or anybody, Lorne Michaels, whoever you just referenced, contributes to our campaign, that's a hard money side contribution that is limited at $3,500 for a primary, and it has to be disclosed. That is fundamentally different from a super PAC, which can raise and spend unlimited amounts of money, and it's often not disclosed. That is how you get campaigns that can raise tens of millions of dollars. We have outraised our opponents on the hard side, the campaign side. And people don't understand that even though we've outraised them and we've raised $3 million, which is in the upper echelon for any congressional campaign,
1: sure,
0: that leaves us with a budget for paid media for the entire campaign that is less than what they regularly spend, my opponents, in a single day. And it's very important also to remember that Alex Boros is backed by a guy named Chris Larson. Chris Larson has a company called Ripple. Ripple has a super PAC that is actively funding Trump MAGA candidates around the country, five of whom just won their primaries. And Michael Lasher's a super PAC is funded by a billionaire who just spent tens of millions of dollars against...
1: Who is that?
0: Michael Bloomberg, against Mayor Mamdani, trying to defeat the Democratic nominee for mayor in the last election.
1: But Michael Bloomberg has also supported plenty of Democrats in terms of funding.
0: True, but I don't think it doesn't really make a difference for me if you've supported some Democrats if you're also actively supporting Republicans around the country.
1: Jack, you were ahead in the race by 5 points.
0: Or like 8 or 10.
1: And now you're behind.
0: According to some polls.
1: That was a precipitous dip. And what seemed to happen is there was a piece in the New York Times that, among other things, described your campaign with a lot of reporting, describing disorganization. After that article was published, I think your polls took a big hit. How do you respond to that Times piece?
0: You know, there's one thing that is accurate in that article, and that's that we're different from the other campaigns, and that's by design. Most people don't know how campaigns are structured. A typical campaign has a campaign manager and then probably 10 different consulting firms, a compliance firm, a mail firm, a TV firm, a digital firm. And that's the kind of structure that I started with in the outset that I quickly realized was not for me. The people quoted in that article, all of those stories and anecdotes date back to end of November, early December, when I hired several consulting firms that I quickly realized did not have much to offer me. And I quickly decided to part ways and build a campaign structure that worked for me. And look, that piece, you know, printed on the front page of the New York Times with a lot of anonymous sources, no accusations of any wrongdoing. I'm not here to complain about my press coverage, but I wish the media would cover my opponents with half the level of scrutiny that our campaign has gotten. The idea that I slept through my launch day is demonstrably false. And anonymous sources and disgruntled employees describing a campaign as erratic and chaotic, well, not many people can keep up with the pace that we set.
1: Any one congressperson, if they get one initiative to the top of the heap, not just in one term, but in five terms, is lucky, unless they're Nancy Pelosi or something like that, but certainly a freshman. So what would be the absolute top priority that you would be absolutely focused on?
0: Well, I will answer your question, but I will start by saying that I don't think we can afford to set our sights on just one issue, and that the Democratic Party is about to face a question of whether or not we hold President Trump accountable, whether or not we try to impeach him and investigate and prosecute his cabinet for the crimes that have been committed.
1: So you would move to impeach
0: absolutely.
1: President Trump, for what?
0: For bribery. He's made $4 billion so far this year, him and his family. He has signed contracts and made deals with foreign countries, after which his companies, his son's companies, have received preferable treatment, equity stake in large companies from those exact foreign governments. He has a cryptocurrency in his own name that he has sold using the power of the presidency. Mm-hmm. I think all of these things, bribery is specifically listed in the Constitution as a crime justifying impeachment. So, you know, the jet from Qatar, the stake in the tungsten mine in Kazakhstan that the Trump family organization has taken, the stock trading that the president has engaged in, especially recently in massive tech stocks ahead of a visit to China, all of these things demand investigation, and we have to hold him accountable. And that's a difference between me and the others running. The person leading in the polls right now, Michael Lasher, he does not think impeachment is worthy of the Democratic Party's time. He thinks it's a futile effort. He thinks it's going to be too hard. I think we have absolutely no choice.
1: Do you think members of Congress should be able to trade stocks?
0: Absolutely not. I think that's a no-brainer.
1: Nancy Pelosi, who is probably your most prominent endorser, has done better in the stock market than one could even possibly imagine.
0: I think Nancy Pelosi is the backbone of our party. She exists in a system where she did nothing illegal, and I wouldn't trade stocks. I'd take it upon myself to do that, but I'm not about to sit here and question and dismiss the tactics of the most effective progressive leader the Democratic Party's ever had, or certainly in my lifetime.
1: It's not possible to both praise and at the same time criticize somebody like that.
0: Well, I would not emulate her. I would not emulate her stock trading myself. And I think that's.
1: So what would you do? You have substantial means in your name. What would you do with those means in Congress?
0: I would put them into a blind trust that I was unable to trade.
1: Fair enough. You've been questioned about your stance on Israel, which is and called out for being a little inconsistent. So I want you to set the record straight. There was a piece in Politico recently. You've criticized Benjamin Netanyahu, the prime minister of Israel, and you said, I believe, that you wouldn't send offensive weapons to Israel. There'd be no trading in that, but you would support a continuation of Iron Dome as a defensive measure.
0: Mm-hmm.
1: Where you see a lot of tension in New York City in particular on this issue. How have you changed or not in your overall view of Israel?
0: I'm completely consistent no matter who I'm talking to about my views on this question. My stance on the U.S.-Israel military relationship has changed as the situation has changed, just as it has changed for AOC and for Bernie. The Iran war marks a turning point. On the day the Iran war was initiated by President Trump, I said that I opposed the war. I opposed the war. And opposing the war means all funding for that war, including sending offensive weapons to Israel, with whom we are jointly operating in Iran. So
1: Tehran, under Donald Trump, was the breaking point, not the behavior of the United States during Gaza when President Biden was in office.
0: Well, I think this is a very complicated situation in the Middle East. There are many factors contributing to the violence and war-making that is going on there. When the U.S. involvement in the region reached a different, fundamentally different threshold level, that is when I decided to say, stop sending bombs, stop sending offensive weapons to Israel.
1: I guess what I'm asking, was President Biden and Kamala Harris too easy on Netanyahu when they were in office?
0: I wouldn't go that far. You know, I think that it's always easy to second guess policy, but, you know, I think, you know, President Biden was a strong, strong supporter of Israel, certainly more could have been done to protect lives in Gaza. But I also believe that President Biden was able to get humanitarian aid into Gaza in a way President Trump refused to do, and that they did more to limit the loss of life there than President Trump has. So their record may not be perfect, but that's how I see it.
1: You think history will be kind to President Biden when it comes to Gaza?
0: I don't think that history will be kind to the U.S. when it comes to Gaza, but I do think that, you know, over time the situation has changed. In the year following October 7th, I think there was a fundamentally different situation where Israel had been attacked and they were justified in defending themselves. And now I think the situation is very different. where I don't think the U.S. should continue supporting

0: offensive weapons to Israel or their settlements in the West Bank, but that we should not abandon our ally, full stop, that Israel is our historic ally. I hold out hope for a better future for the U.S. and Israel. And I also believe that we cannot afford to, for the same reason I oppose sending more offensive weapons, I support funding for the Iron Dome. It protects civilians, including 600,000 Americans who live in Israel.
1: You've backed Mayor Mamdani, I think, any number of times, right? In earlier races as well.
0: Yeah, I'm the only candidate who endorsed him before the mayoral primary.
1: And he describes himself as a democratic socialist, as Alexandria Ocasio-Cortez has as well. Do you, or do you see yourself as a capitalist, or how would you describe your ideology?
0: I'm a Democrat, and I'm an American and a New Yorker. I don't subscribe to those labels.
1: They're meaningful. They're not just labels. They're descriptors that have meaning.
0: I'm a Democrat. I'm not a socialist. I believe in capitalism.
1: Jack Schlossberg, thank you so much.
0: Thank you.
1: Jack Schlossberg is running for Congress, and the primary is on June 23rd. This is the New Yorker Radio Hour, and in a minute, we'll be joined by NASA's Reid Wiseman, an astronaut with some thoughts on what it's like to fly across the dark side of the moon. Stick around.
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1: This is the New Yorker Radio Hour. I'm David Remnick. Well, I think hands down the feel-good news of the year, edging out even the Knicks' run to the NBA Finals, was the NASA mission to the moon. You don't have to be a space nut or have a fixation on setting up a colony on Mars to get a kick out of American astronauts flying across the so-called dark side of the moon. NASA is, to say the least, in tumult, which is a long story, but still, the four crew members of Artemis II were the first humans ever to glimpse what we can never see from Earth. And that was something. David W. Brown writes for The New Yorker about space exploration, and he sat down recently with NASA's Reid Wiseman, the commander of the mission. Wiseman was a test pilot and a Navy captain, and he's now 50, which makes him the oldest person ever to travel beyond low Earth orbit.
10: Tell me about the moment you were selected for Artemis II. It sounds like it was as much a sobering moment as it was a joyful one.
11: First, it was an embarrassing moment because my crew and I didn't even know that that was what was coming that day. So we had all these fake meetings on our calendar, and I just completely ignored this meeting with the chief astronaut because I thought it was about something totally different. And I was downtown in a medical appointment, and my boss sends me a text. He's like, hey, I really think you should be tying into this meeting right now. It's about, we're 20 minutes into it and we miss you. And I saw Victor and Christina sitting there and I was like, oh no, I've completely missed this. And it turned out that they were both late as well because they saw these meetings, but you don't feel like you won the lotto. You don't feel like jumping for joy. All of a sudden, you just feel like, whoa, this is going to be a lot of work.
10: What did your selection mean for you as a single father of two daughters? How did you tell your family and how did they receive it?
11: No kid wants their dad to go do that when they're their only parent. So I felt a bit selfish, but I also felt like this was a crew and a mission that would really be rewarding in the end. So once I talked to my kids about this is something I would like to go do, and I know it is going to be difficult for you, but they immediately reframed it. And the next day, my older daughter made moon cupcakes and my younger daughter was all on board. The seventh day of the mission, of this mission of Artemis II, I did a video chat with both of them. And that was the day where I could tell in the way they were looking at me and in the way they were talking to me that they understood why I said yes 3 years earlier to go and fly this mission.
10: What did that years-long path from selection through liftoff look like? I mean, how does one learn to go to the moon?
11: It was very, very challenging. But it was challenging for a bunch of reasons that probably on the surface don't come out. We weren't 100% sure if the nation was going to remain committed. But the nation was very committed, and our political infrastructure was very committed in the end. NASA has gone to the moon. We did it in the 60s and 70s. And you face this question a lot of, why haven't we done it since? And why is this so hard? And why is this taking so long? But we were just locked in with the flight control team and the launch control team and just training with them, developing procedures with them, going out to where the hardware is made, going out to all the Lockheed Martin facilities in Denver and working on all of the mission systems development, the flight software development. We are heads down and we are working hard.
10: At what point during the training do you realize, if ever, no, this is really going to happen?
11: When the solid rocket motors lit. That is when we knew we were going to the moon, right there. And that is a great feeling. And we were very confident. We had spent a lot of time in Washington, D.C. We saw there was very strong bipartisan support for human space exploration, for going out to the moon, and for continuing on, getting to Mars. We knew the support was there.
10: Help me understand or imagine how you fit training into the rest of your life. Is it 12 hours of moon emergency scenarios, and then you're helping your kids with their math homework?
11: That sounds about right. About a year prior to launch, April of last year, April of 2025, we started to just quiet. We called it quieting down our lives. So we stopped with a lot of the public appearances. I stopped saying yes to just about everything, travel. Even if friends were going and doing something, with very small exceptions, I started saying no to all of that. So we're working very hard here at the Johnson Space Center. Usually we're working about 8 hours a day. It was a fairly respectful schedule. We usually had Saturday and Sunday off, although as we geared up towards the mission, we were generally working voluntarily on Sundays. But I would work hard, and then one daughter is in college, one daughter is a junior and a senior in high school. And I was just very open with them as well that a lot of times you're on your own. And if you need help, it's going to have to come from tutors, teachers, friends. It's just not going to come from home. And in some ways, I look at them now and they are so much further along than they would have been if I was there, you know, nurturing them through this. So a little of that makes me feel guilty that I wasn't there. But I also am incredibly proud of them for the way they showed up and they turned to. I could not have done that as an only parent if they were 6 and 8. And for many years, I didn't fly in space because I was an only parent when they were younger. And it just was not an option for me. But I think in the end, they gave a lot of themselves to this mission. I'm very proud of them for doing that.
10: Your first mission in 2014 took you to the International Space Station for 6 months, I believe. I'm curious, how does that experience, both preparing for it and then actually doing it, how does that compare with Artemis?
11: It was totally different. Space Station has been up there now for 26 years. We know how to fly to the space station. We fly new crews all the time, but the training is very regimented. You know exactly what you're going to do. And there was very little like novel learning on how to operate that machine. For us on Artemis II, from the very first second we got assigned back in April of 2023, everything was new. We did not know how to put humans on board the spacecraft. We didn't know how to live and work. We didn't know how to operate as four people going and doing this. Sometimes it was the crew unraveling those mysteries, going, hey, that worked for when we have 6 months in space, but that isn't going to work when we have 10 days. And of that, the first four are like jam-packed with work, so we need to do things differently. So we almost had to unlearn some of the things that we learned on the space station. But in the operational side, we really had to change some of the fundamentals of how we operate.
10: When you're flying to the moon, Are you working until exhaustion every day until splashdown? Is there space for your mind to drift? I'm curious, what kind of things do you think about on the way to the moon?
11: I do remember my mind drifting for the first time on the 8th day of flight when we were getting close to getting home and I started thinking about seeing my kids. And then I immediately had to stop that and say, nope, you do not have space for that right now. That is, you do not have space for that in your brain. So I would block that out and just focus back on the mission. The first 5 days, we were waking up and truly working. Just survival's an overstatement, but we were working the entire time until bed, and we were usually getting to bed about an hour later than we had hoped. Everything, when you're in that tiny spacecraft with four people, you're all over each other. Like, I feel like I'm close to you right now, but 3 weeks ago, I would have asked why we're so far away. You are constantly in contact with other humans. Just everything that is easy, it becomes hard. Just making lunch, like how do four people all make their food, all trying to work through and under and over each other? And if one person is exercising, now nothing else can happen in the cabin. And you never know what that spacecraft is going to throw at you a few minutes down the road. We had a full-on fire emergency on our next to last day in space. It was a false alarm, but like that stopped everything. That stopped all the electrical power. It stopped all the ventilation. And we were just sitting there with an emergency tone going off with a completely stagnant aircraft. No airflow. It was heating up. Like, you just got to be ready for anything that is going to come at any moment.
10: When that sort of situation arises in such a unforgiving environment, do you get nervous? Do you push that aside? How do you train to prepare for something like that aside from flip this switch, tell this person this thing?
11: Yeah, you're all human. So there's moments of terror. I won't use the word panic because we did not ever panic, but there's moments where you feel that adrenaline hit hard. But I think that as long as you understand these emotions, these feelings that your body is presenting, I think those help you perform. Those bring you up a level to your A game. But what we do in the astronaut office is we have a lot of exposure to, I would almost say, scaring ourselves. Mm-hmm. We fly airplanes, we fly helicopters, we mountain climb, we dive to the bottom of the ocean, we live underwater. I was really proud of the crew. The one time we had that fire emergency, which is the only emergency we ever had, everybody went straight to their jobs. We went immediately to our training and started knocking out all the procedures that we needed to knock out to make sure the vehicle was safe and we were safe.
10: Meanwhile, back on Earth, we all noticed how close the crew seemed and comfortable the crew seemed in just about any environment or any situation that seemed to be thrown at them. I know you'd spent years training together, but what surprised you about the team once you were all in space?
11: Everything. We invested very heavily in each other in the 3 years leading up to this mission, and it was not always easy. We were not always friends. We were not always aligned. But those differences actually, I think, help us out. We have a team of operational psychologists here at the Johnson Space Center. They're usually there just for if we need them during training. We have like one or two meetings. We flipped that paradigm on its head, and we had almost every other week, we would have a 4-hour session with them where they would just go through team building exercises. What is going on in your own brain? Where are you? How are you showing up for your crew? It was incredible. Those were some of the most difficult conversations I've had. Usually I'd have to leave and go for a walk because they're so exhausting. Mm-hmm. But by the end of those, we knew each other and we knew what made us happy and we knew what made us upset, and we could show up for each other in different ways. We hired a poet to teach us poetry. We hired spiritual and cultural leaders to talk about the spiritual and cultural significance of the moon around the world. We all look up at that moon every single night. So what does it mean? What does it mean to somebody who's in Ghana or somebody who's in Spain or somebody who's in Australia? We want to know those things so that we could feel those things when we were out there. We did a tremendous, it's the thing I'm most proud of in this group. We did a tremendous amount of investment in each other.
10: What's an example of not being in alignment?
11: Let's see, not being in alignment. We made a pact as a crew that we would always brief everything for 5 minutes, just us, just the crew. So at NASA, we have all these big briefings. But before we would go do something operational, like before we do training where you could actually hurt yourself or kill yourself, we would just come together for 5 minutes. We would talk about where we need to be, and we would go do it. And then at the end of the training, we would take 5 or 10 minutes, do a quick debrief, and then go to our big debrief. Invariably, our 5 to 10 minute debriefs, we would get like a 20th of the way through them, and it would be time for the big debrief. And we would like have these half-finished conversations that we really wanted to finish, but we can't. We got to go to the big debrief. And then you just felt this tension across the crew of, man, there was something very heavy here. Like, I did something that really upset you, but we haven't talked this thing all the way through. So those were kind of moments. I would say making decisions for each other without buy-in with each other was a huge one where we would feel a misalignment there.
10: Tell me about the view from the window when one is flying to the moon.
11: Well, for a lot of our mission, it was greasy smudges because our foreheads were all over those windows and our hands at all times. One of my favorite moments, we were waking up to do lunar flyby, and I called down to Mission Control and I said, hey, how do I clean like grease off the windows? Because as I looked on the side of the windows before we were going around the moon, they were just all covered, and it made me so happy because it meant that we were using these four windows. We actually had six windows. We were using them all the time. One thing that really did surprise me was how quickly Earth gets so small out the window. We dubbed it, from about the second day on, we dubbed it Tiny Earth because we didn't have any other way to really explain what the Earth was, but it was tiny and it was getting smaller every day. And it was getting, when we're out by the moon, the Earth was, it was so small. It's like a fingernail almost, like the size of a quarter. It's just impossibly tiny out there. There's a little tiny, super bright crescent of an Earth. And then the neat thing about the moon, even from like the second or third day, you know, when you're going out to the moon, you don't just aim at the moon and go to the moon. You aim way ahead of the moon because in 4 days, the moon's going to continue to transit around the Earth and you're going to intercept the moon out there. Much like watching somebody throw a football where the receiver is like running across the field and you got to lead that person by a lot. Well, NASA led the moon by a lot when we were heading out there. So even from early on in the mission, the moon was still quite small out the window, but we could see it starting to look different. You know, we only see the front side of the moon here. It is gravitationally locked from planet Earth. But very early in that mission, we could start to see those mares, those dark seas on the moon start to slip off the right side. And we could start to see these basins, these craters on the far side that we had only ever studied. And it was neat. As four humans, we all were picking up on that. And then the first time we put a long lens, like a zoom lens, 400 millimeter on the moon, and we were able to start to see these things we had trained. Oriental, Ohm Crater, we start to see them in these images and we're like, oh my gosh, like we are seeing the far side of the moon and we're still 2 days away from the moon. And then as you approach the moon, the day we did lunar flyby, we woke up, we were still 20,000 miles from the moon, which is pretty far. And I took off the window shade and I was frozen. I mean frozen in the window, to the point where Christina finally was like, hey, you're going to finish your checklist for the morning activities? Because I could not peel myself away. There's this whole moon is sitting out there and it looks different than the moon on Earth. It just looked different because we were looking at a different side of it. It was, I highly recommend it.
10: When the capsule passed behind the moon, it lost contact with Earth for about 40 minutes.
11: About 40 minutes.
10: Can you describe that stretch of time?
11: That stretch of time, I really want it to be this like grandiose stretch of time, but I will be completely honest. We were right back into the science and we were doing exactly what we had trained. When we first watched Earth set, so Earth was coming down behind the moon and you could see the little bits of the atmosphere of the crescent Earth start to hit the moon. And then you could watch the Earth just setting behind the moon. And then as the Earth slips behind the moon, it's crazy to say, Jeremy had a bunch of maple cookies, so I was free-floating. I cut all the bags of maple cookies open. All four of us just stopped for a second. We had maple cookies, and then Victor and Christina were right back into science. They had a bunch of observations to do because when we go behind the moon, now we're seeing parts of the moon that have never been seen by human eyes. So they were not seen in Apollo due to lighting. They've been seen by satellite, but never by humans. So that was the most intense scientific part of that. One thing that I was doing, because that's also the farthest point away from Earth, and it went 2 miles past where the flight dynamics officers had said our maximum distance from Earth would be. We went 2 miles further than that. And I was just thinking in my head, like, we're pretty small spacecraft. That moon's pretty small out there. I wonder if 2 miles is going to be significant or not. Like, maybe we missed it by a little bit and we're kind of going to be stuck out here for a while. But then I saw that number just tick back down. 219669 was the max in nautical miles. Then I saw 219668. And I told the crew, like, hey, we're headed home right now. We're on our way home. And they cheered a little bit. And then you get Earthrise. So the way the crescent Earth was, you didn't see like the roundness of Earth. You just saw these two little points coming up from behind the moon. Just two little points. And that was Earth's atmosphere starting to reach up from behind the moon. And then you could see the crescent Earth start to come. And in the crescent Earth, you could see the mountains of the moon in that view of the Earth. It was truly magnificent because there is no atmosphere on the moon, so it's crystal clear, and you could see these mountains of the moon and with the Earth behind it. And then the Earth was back, and then we looked down at our displays and we could see the Canberra radio site, so we knew we had a view of Australia, and we called down to Mission Control and we were back in contact. And that's just a great feeling to be back from the far side of the moon and talking back to planet Earth.
10: Few people have ever experienced such existential isolation, and that must surely give one pause.
11: I think it definitely gave us pause. We, Jeremy Hansen, I really like the way he says it, where he felt so small. And he's like, in that moment, when you're looking out into the universe, it's three-dimensional and you are in it. You're in the middle of the universe. You can feel the stars around you. And he said, I felt unbelievably small, like small to the point of infinitesimally small. And yet at the same time, it was the deepest sense of power that I had on the whole mission. And it wasn't individual power. It was power that this whole planet of people had the courage to send us out there. And that is a very powerful feeling.
10: During Artemis II, you made history. Having problems with Microsoft Outlook farther from Earth than any human being before. How do you handle that kind of legacy?
11: It taught me so much about integration of software. So I, in the end, I actually found out I had three Microsoft Outlooks, and one of them was working, but the two that were linked on desktop, which was what I was supposed to open from our training, neither one of those worked. So I really didn't want to become a meme on this mission. I was attributed to at least two memes, although one was incorrect. It was not me putting in my passcode into my tablet after liftoff. It was Jeremy Hansen, 3939. And we chose that pin because that was our Machen entry. That was our speed of re-entry, 39 times the speed of sound. So 3939 was a good passcode. And it is quite a legacy. But if that is the thing that made people laugh during this mission, then we were highly successful.
10: You could be the best brain surgeon in the history of brain surgery. You could be the best fighter pilot in the history of aeronautics. And if you're both at a party and then an astronaut walks in, everyone's going to say, oh, there's an astronaut here.
11: I have a good friend who's a brain surgeon, and we joke about that all the time. I would hope people will come up interested that I'm an astronaut. And then they would very, very quickly realize I'm just like them. I'm a completely normal person who's been put in some extraordinary circumstances. I've been very lucky. And that is what I hope they would see. Like, we are all in this together. This has nothing to do with me. But if I can carry a few people along with me, that is what I want to do.
10: The Earth you left and the Earth you found when you got back are two very different places. Your face is on magazines now. People think about your life and what you've done as a way to make sense of their own lives. How do you integrate your old self with this new reality?
11: Sometimes you yearn for the old self, but my crew, we've done this together for sure. Myself, Victor, Christina, and Jeremy. I was talking to Victor at the airport on Friday leaving Montreal, and we ended up talking for about 3 hours pretty much straight. And it was like we cried a couple times, not out of sadness, out of joy. We had the hair on our arms standing up as we were talking. Like, I told him, I think we slipped through the hands of God during that mission. And I mean, that just stopped him in his tracks. He completely agreed. There's just ways that we see the world right now that are totally different. We want to share everything, and everybody wants this journey. And that is exhausting. It takes a lot of commitment to continue to get out there and talk about the story when sometimes all you want to do is sit on your couch and just decompress for a minute. But coming back, the birds, I was just listening to the birds this morning. I walked into work and there was just humidity everywhere down the hallway because the air conditioner hadn't turned in on in Building 4 South. And I was like, this is amazing. Look at all this humidity. I love all this. So there's a richness to being back to planet Earth that is pretty cool to be a part of.
10: A crater discovered during the mission has been named for your late wife, Carol. How did your family respond to that?
11: My kids did not know that was coming. And even I didn't know that was coming until 2 days before liftoff. So my crew, Christina Cook, had that idea. She talked to the science team. They found a few eligible craters, and we looked through them as a crew. And then on the second or third day of the mission, we could look out and see that crater. It was so bright. It's just barely on the near side, far side boundary. And we just thought that was exactly the right thing to do. And my two kids, they had come into Mission Control earlier that morning. I didn't even know they were coming in. They had come into Mission Control viewing room when we broke the distance record from Apollo 13. That was a moment that didn't mean that much to me. We were just flying our mission. It was just a number passing. But it meant a lot to them. And I thought that was really cool. Like, they came in to watch their dad do something. This meant something to them. So now it's going to mean something to me. And then Jeremy Hansen was giving a little talk about us breaking the Apollo 13 distance record. And I just kind of looked over at him. Like, I think now is kind of the right time. We can see Carl Crater right out the window. We can see it easy. And Jeremy just went right into that speech. My goodness.
12: And so at certain times of the moon's transit around Earth, we will be able to see this from Earth. And so we lost a loved one Her name was Carol. The spouse of Reed, the mother of Katie and Ellie. And if you want to find this one, you look at Glushko.

0: and it's just to the northwest of that, at the same latitude as home, and it's a bright spot on the moon.
1: All four of us were in tears and hugging it out, and that was the moment that I think our crew is forever bonded. Even though that was something that was very deeply personal to me and could have been far less significant to them, it just shows you how bought in everyone was to everyone on that mission.
2: What lessons do you hope people back on Earth took from that?
1: I think the thing I would most want them to take away is we can go do great, large things together. We can collaborate. We can do those things. But I also want them to know that none of this happened by accident. It was tremendous investment across the board.
2: Thank you very much.
1: Thank you.
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7: What is the number one financial fantasy brain rot that you see floating around the internet?
8: I think there's a real resurgence of this really delusional class fantasy for women that a wealthy man will kind of pluck you out of obscurity and give you this really fabulous life. And what's ironic about that, years ago, very rich men wanted a stay-at-home wife and mother. Now, the very rich doctor wants another doctor. Like,
7: what's better than one income? Two. I'm Brittany Luce, and this week on It's Been a Minute, I'm getting into women's financial fantasies and the realities of keeping ourselves secure.
9: And I'm Rachel Martin, later on Wildcard, actor John C. Reilly on the lesson it took him a long time to learn.
10: Your uniqueness is your value. You know, the fact that I don't look like Brad Pitt actually is a good thing.
9: After these headlines.
11: Live from NPR News in Washington, I'm Windsor Johnston. President Trump is promising relief for farmers feeling the impact of higher fuel and fertilizer costs linked to the conflict with Iran. Speaking at a farm in Wisconsin on Friday, Trump acknowledged the economic strain and said those pressures will ease once stability returns to the region.
12: But we're going to come out and your fertilizer prices are going to go way down. Just like they were 4 months ago, your fertilizer's down, your energy's down, your oil, your gas is all coming way down.
11: Fertilizer prices have climbed more than 25% this year. Farmers are also raising concerns about tariffs, trade disruptions, and rising production costs. The administration has offered few specifics on what additional assistance for farmers might look like. The U.S. Treasury Department is warning banks to look out for red flags that could be connected to customers without legal status. It's part of the Trump administration's illegal immigration crackdown. But as NPR Stephen Bissaha reports, the order and advisory are not as strict as what bank executives were worried about.
13: Multiple news outlets reported this year the Trump administration was drafting an executive order that would require banks collect citizenship data from new customers. Treasury Secretary Scott Bessent told CNBC in May that he did support stricter rules. But the executive order doesn't add any new rules for banks. Instead, the advisory warns them to look out for customers with certain red flags. That includes individuals with a social security number that doesn't match records or a company that has a history of ICE violations. A bank customer in the U.S. does not need to be an American citizen to open an account. Stephen Misaha, NPR News.
11: Congress is moving closer to approving a $70 billion funding package for the Department of Homeland Security. The measure would provide billions for the Trump administration's immigration enforcement agenda through the end of the president's term. Critics have labeled the package an ATM for ICE. Stocks on Wall Street lost ground this week in a sharp sell-off on Friday. NPR's Scott Horsley reports investors dumped shares after a stronger-than-expected monthly jobs report.
14: The Labor Department said Friday that employers added 172,000 jobs in May and that hiring in March and April was also significantly stronger than initially reported. That's encouraging for workers and people looking for work, but it also suggests the Federal Reserve is unlikely to cut interest rates anytime soon, especially when inflation is moving in the wrong direction. Despite the solid job gains, average wages aren't keeping pace with inflation, which could force consumers to put the brakes on spending in the months to come. For the week, the Dow lost 0.3%, the S&P 500 index fell 2.6%, and the NASDAQ tumbled 4.67%. Scott Horsley, NPR News, Washington.
11: This is NPR. After a week of conflicts, firings, and front-page drama, the three remaining correspondents for 60 Minutes say they'll stay with the show. Leslie Stahl, Bill Whitaker, and John Wertheim had considered leaving after their executive producer, executive editor, three correspondents, and two producers were fired by CBS. NPR's David Folkenflik reports.
15: Their memo was first obtained and reported by NPR. The three remaining correspondents wrote that they were heartbroken by the treatment of their colleagues. The three wrote that the fired colleagues were treated shabbily while trying to stand up for the independence and integrity of the program. The statement said they were staying because, quote, we don't want to see 60 Minutes die. Editor-in-chief Barry Weiss brought in new executive producer Nick Bilton. Weiss has argued that CBS has been too reflexively anti-President Trump and anti-Israel, and she raised questions about reporting this past season. Bilton has made pledges to protect the show's independence, and he welcomed story pitches involving Trump. David Folkenflik, NPR News.
11: Former Health and Human Services Secretary Javier Becerra has advanced to California's general election for governor. The race for second place remains too close to call. Republican and former Fox News host Steve Hilton and Democratic businessman Tom Steyer are competing for the other spot on the November ballot. Becerra campaigned as a pragmatic Democrat and highlighted his record in state and federal office. I'm Windsor Johnston, and you're listening to NPR News from Washington.
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18: Hello, hello. I'm Brittany Luce, and you're listening to It's Been a Minute from NPR, a show about what's going on in culture and why it doesn't happen by accident. Girl math. I'm just a girl, and living a soft life aren't just fun trends. They're financial fantasies. Chelsea Fagan, author and CEO of The Financial Diet, joins the show to unpack how our romantic pursuits, romance novels, and even the way we think about aging are all wrapped up in our insecurities surrounding class. Chelsea, welcome to It's Been a Minute.
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18: 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I have been getting
7: all types of advice from you and your guests.

0: for a very long time. But I want to talk today not so much about financial advice, but financial fantasies, because I feel like, I don't know, sometimes I feel like the lifeblood of the internet is financial fantasy. So I want to start by asking you, what is the number one like financial fantasy brain rot that we have all been ingrained to think is reasonable that you see floating around the internet?
1: Oh, well, I mean, for women, it's definitely the idea that being entirely reliant on a man is aspirational. That's a big one. And also, I think there's a real resurgence of this really delusional class fantasy for women that a wealthy man will kind of pluck you out of obscurity and give you this really, really fabulous life. And what's ironic about that, to be clear, people have generally always married within their social class. But what's even funnier about it now is that years ago, very rich men wanted a stay-at-home wife and mother. Now, the very rich lawyer wants another lawyer. The very rich doctor wants another doctor. Like,
0: what's better than one income?
1: Exactly. Like, yeah. But it's a level of stratification of class that is on so many more, along so many more axes than it ever was before. It's like, if you're a lower income woman, not only are you probably not going to marry a wealthy man because of the class difference, but also because he's likely looking for a woman who is extremely educated in similar circles, works a very similar job, and essentially brings as much to the table as he does in terms of status, in terms of income. Which, by the way, doesn't work out super well even for the women who are in these marriages. There are tons of memoirs about that. It's a real fantasy that I see a lot more on social media now.
0: The other sort of like very, I think, like dude-focused financial fantasy that I see floating around does not really support this class fantasy that many women are investing in. The one I see floating around for dudes, I think, is just complete brain rot, is just the idea that sports betting, like online sports gambling, is a great side hustle. That feels like a big fantasy. But I want to circle back to something. The idea that there are already women who have like lived the reality end of this fantasy idea that a man can take care of you. I mean, really what that's about is like learning from the people that came before you and kind of absorbing their financial wisdom and their financial lessons from these hard-won life lessons that they've, you know, come into. It makes me think about You're Just Getting Good videos. I love them, where you specifically interview women over 50 about their financial lives. So good. So good. There are so many lessons in there. I wonder, what's like the biggest like fantasy or assumption about women and money that you've like been able to successfully debunk through this series?
1: I think probably the number one is that men have a more natural aptitude toward managing money. I don't think that's true at all. And actually, when you look at the data, most heterosexual couples, the woman manages all of the day-to-day financial decisions, which make up most of your financial life.
0: Shopping, cooking, cleaning, all of the products and things that people interact with on a day-to-day basis. Furniture, I mean, they're very much along like gendered lines, but I mean, that makes so much sense.
1: Totally. However, they don't, either they're not allowed to, or they don't ask to, or it just shakes out that they don't manage all of the long-term finances, the retirement, estate planning, you know, investment, all of that kind of stuff. So I think that that is the number one thing that we try to push back on, is this idea that men have some inherent quality that makes them better at financial planning. It's not true.
0: If I look at the way the world works, that, you know, many people's families works, many people's marriages work, that is like kind of like the silent assumption. Either, even if a couple can manage finances together, very often from what I've observed, I've seen that like there's still an inclination to kind of defer or to do things as, you know, in such a way that that would make the husband feel more comfortable.
1: I think male comfort is at the center of a lot of this. But also, I don't know, I think, so something I joke about on the channel is that every woman needs to have like 37 of her own private emergency funds. obviously, that's not true. But every woman should have at least one, right? That is just hers, that is just in her name, that can never be touched. Because even, you know, even in the case of, let's say, an amicable divorce or a regular division of assets, there could be a period of time where you can't access things that are jointly held, or
0: right.
1: there could be a dispute around what percentage is yours versus his. And I think that feeling of like, even on a very logistical level, if I were to leave this relationship tomorrow, how would I eat? How would I, where would I sleep? All of those questions.
0: Yeah.
1: A lot of women can't even get past that first step in terms of how would I leave this relationship? And I think what's really tragic about that, about not having your own cash on hand, is that it makes it, to me, there can really never be any meaningful love or consent to which there's no alternative, right? Like, you, to me, there's, love isn't that meaningful when you can't opt out or say no. And so I think that when women deprive themselves of their own financial freedom and their own financial safety net, they've created a situation where even if they love their husbands, well, they better, because they don't have a choice otherwise. Where are they going, you know?
0: You're listening to It's Been a Minute from NPR. I'm Brittany Luce, here with Chelsea Fagan, author and CEO of The Financial Diet, to talk about women's financial fantasies and the realities of keeping yourself secure. It's interesting, you are like in the unique position of like being both a financial educator and also a romance author. That's an extremely unique combination. It's so interesting to hear you talk about this, because I really enjoyed your perspective on like romance and finance and the intersection of those two things, because I can't think of anybody else I know that is sitting at that specific intersection, right? It's made me very interested in your thesis that most contemporary romance is a class fantasy as much as it is a romantic or sexual fantasy. Please tell me more about that class fantasy in romance.
1: One of my least favorite phrases that I hear people sort of glibly say on social media, reading is inherently political. I think that that is true, but I don't think that requires us to dig into what the politics are of what we're reading. Mm. I think that sort of, it's that statement to me implies that reading is inherently progressively political. And I actually think that a lot of contemporary fiction, and particularly contemporary fiction in the romance genre geared toward women, et cetera, is conservative in terms of the representation of, as you said, the class fantasy of it, the norms around virginity, around experience, around who has the money and power, around what it means to give that power up, around often the age differentials. It's not a coincidence. And I want to say there are many books, even in the genre of romance, that subvert this, that are totally outside of that framework. Yeah. But if you scan some of the most popular titles at any given time, what are you going to see for the men? There are huge themes, right? They're CEOs, they're bosses, they're billionaires. They're princes. They're princes. They're dukes. There's sort of an inherent underlying assumption that what the man is bringing to the relationship is as much about his power and his social status and his wealth as it is about anything he might be bringing sexually, romantically, et cetera. There's also, again, often a serious age differential. And when you combine that with this sort of really strong orientation toward not just a quote unquote happily ever after, but in most cases, a heterosexual marriage, in many cases, a jump forward to having children. And so I think I'm not going to say that you can't enjoy 50 Shades of Grey, for example. Enjoy it.
0: Well, there could be other reasons to not enjoy 50 Shades of Grey.
1: True. But I do think it's really important to take a step back and look at books like that and say, what are the messages that this is giving me, not just about her and her, the main female character's role in this, but about him and why he's perceived as attractive, even though in the writing, he sort of comes off as at best a blank slate, at worst a sociopath.
0: I mean, you've given me a lot to chew on with that one. I mean, I'll say I love like a forced marriage like plot. But I love the forced marriage ones where it's like, my aunt died and she left me millions of dollars, but the only way I can get it is if I get married in 30 days to a very handsome farmhand that lives nearby. I mean, listen, they got my number with those. But part of it is that financial fantasy of like, oh my God, I don't know. It's almost like a, it's like a multi-level fantasy where it's like, obviously, like, yeah, there's the hot farmhand. Then you're coming into money, but it's like coming into money that is not necessarily permanent. Like the source of the money is not the husband, but it's just falling into your lap. And also you get to have this incredible sexy romance alongside it. I mean, you know, we're only as sick as our secrets, so I'm going to share that. But no, I mean, definitely, like, I hadn't thought of myself as somebody who would be really kind of taken by that aspect of it, because in my real life,

0: happening for me. B, I'm already married. And C, that's not necessarily how I would conduct my financial life, like tying it to a much more powerful man. Like, so I'm like, I was thinking about that. I was like, I'm immune to the financial fantasy. And I'm like, oh my God, no, I'm not. I love the idea of being forced to marry a hot guy in 30 days that I could divorce after and coming into millions of dollars. Like, it is, it's a little bit, I mean, that's more of like, I think, an extreme example. And I'm definitely in a position where I'm not hoping or thinking that will happen to me. But I wonder, like, how do you see that kind of fantasy, like the rich, generous, sexy guy sweeping a woman off her feet? Because it's also incredibly heterosexual, by the way. Like, incredibly heterosexual, this fantasy. How do you see that bleeding into our real life romantic desires?
1: It's interesting. You know, I came to the realization recently that I would say the genre that I probably read the most often is contemporary / literary fiction with often a strong romantic theme. And I realized in looking back at the books that I've read over the past year that consistently my favorites have all been queer stories, some historical, some modern. But I think I realized that part of the reason why I find myself very drawn to a lot of queer romantic stories is because they sort of inherently don't come with this extraordinary baggage of gender, power, money, class, all of these things that to me are very, very hard to escape or subvert in more heterosexual romantic stories. And I think when you look at the exceeding popularity of the genre, what you described there with like the forced marriage to a hot guy to inherit this this fortune, it is in some way in conflict with the way you live and how you see yourself and the way you would probably want to handle a situation like that in real life. And in some ways, it's sort of almost this fantasy of giving up our power, this fantasy of the decision being made for us, this fantasy of just relaxing. And I think what that speaks to in the modern woman is this real frustration with, you know, where we usually also have to work full time. We also, generally speaking, do more of the housework. Like, marriage in general is increasingly a losing proposition for the average heterosexual woman. So I think losing oneself in a fantasy of giving up control and power to a man, it makes total sense. But I think if anything, it almost feels like a bit of, a very temporary reprieve from what are very real world material conditions that are getting worse.
0: I mean, it's also like a desire to like, maybe, you know, one day never have to do do a new like job orientation ever again. not having to show up with my passport or two forms of ID. I think you've hit the nail on the head. Coming up, Chelsea and I chat about the trad wife of it all.
1: One of my favorite phrases that people leave all the time on my videos is, if the man feeds you, he can starve you. It's up to him. And by the way, sometimes it's a matter of he's cheating on you, he leaves you for another woman, he's been gambling behind your back, he's dishonest, he's this, that, and the other. But sometimes it's just that he's not really that good with money, or maybe he gets fired from his job, or maybe any number of things happen.
0: I'm Brittany Luce, and you're listening to It's Been a Minute from NPR.
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2: You're listening to It's Been a Minute from NPR. I'm Brittany Luce, here with Chelsea Fagan, author and CEO of The Financial Diet. We're continuing our conversation about women's financial fantasies and the realities of being a trad wife. I mean, obviously, there are people for whom this lifestyle works and everybody's healthy and happy. And, you know, if that's you, like, keep going with your life, obviously. But for the majority of heterosexual couples, as we have previously discussed on this show, having a man who takes care of you financially so that you are at home, also working very often, but at home, taking care of your home and your children if you have them or your pets or whatever, that is not the norm for most heterosexual couples in America. That's just not the deal. But even if it is possible, there is a marked difference between the fantasy of being kept versus the reality of it. Like, I wonder, what's the long-term financial reality of relying on your boyfriend or husband financially?
3: I mean, it just comes down to that man, right? It comes down to how honest he is, how loyal he is, how financially disciplined he is, how good of a steward he is of your family's finance. Like, it just depends on the man. Now, I will say this. There are situations in which, because oftentimes people will sort of project onto me that I just like don't think anyone can be a stay-at-home mother. That's not true. My sister's a stay-at-home mother. Like, I think that can be a valid life choice. But the level of protection that that woman has to give herself in terms of money that is exclusively hers, in terms of a prenup that protects her, in terms of, you know, accounts in her name, in terms of retirement, in terms of property, in terms of everything, the level of above and beyond protections that she has to put in place to make sure that if anything were to happen, she won't be on the street, essentially, is very, very high. Because it's also important to remember that it's not just the years that this woman isn't earning. It is also the huge, huge cost to her career prospects if, you know, she's out of the workforce for 10, 15, however many years.
2: Like, oh, and not contributing to a retirement account of her own that she might get through work or something like that.
3: 100%. And also not developing, you know, relevant skills that will make her competitive in the workplace, having an enormous gap on her resume. Like, on every level, if something were to happen to the two of them, she is just in a much, much more vulnerable position. So yes, it can work out okay, but you have to put the right protections into place, and very few people do. I think the long-term reality, though, is just that if you're, one of my favorite phrases that people leave all the time on my videos is, you know, if the man feeds you, he can starve you, you know, like it's up to him to decide. And by the way, sometimes it's a matter of he's cheating on you. He leaves you for another woman. He's been gambling behind your back. He's dishonest. He's this, that, and the other. But sometimes it's just that he's not really that good with money. Or maybe he gets fired from his job. Or maybe any number of things happen.
2: Money can be tough for a lot of people. I wonder if also, too, some of the desire to kind of split finances in such a way where one person has pretty much total control or access, or at least is like, you know, the person bringing in all of the money all of the time, is I wonder if some of that comes from like a desire to avoid talking about money. Like, it could be easier to just have one person handle it than constantly trying to resolve conflicts and like misunderstandings. The inverse of that is that we both, at the end of lots of conversations, we both get to feel included and we both get to feel seen and heard. But I mean, it's a pain. Like, it's a pain. And I wonder how much of that factors into it too, if there are people who just don't want to deal with talking to each other about this stuff.
3: I recently read a memoir about a woman who went into her marriage with multiple trust funds and ended up completely at this man's mercy when he cheated on her because she essentially signed everything away to him in the name of love. She allowed him to completely redo her prenup 5 days before the wedding. She openly admits that she went that entire marriage without ever looking at one statement, and that she gave him every single month a total breakdown of her spending.
0: Oh,
3: every year there's at least a few of these memoirs of women in, you know, these really, really rough divorces where they feel completely blindsided. How did I end up here? Blah, blah, blah, blah, blah. At a certain point, women either have agency or we don't. We are either fully equal, independent human beings, adults responsible for our own lives and choices, or we're not. I don't want to discount very real instances of abuse and coercion and things that there are many situations where women are, you know, being held essentially hostage in relationships. There are also many situations where women, where there's just not enough money to even survive as a household, let alone to break it into two households.
0: Yeah.
3: People stay married in bad situations because they can't afford to get divorced. I don't want to discount any of that. However, at the same time, to your point about wanting to completely avoid it, wanting to not even be aware of the numbers, never have the conversation, not be part of these decisions. At a certain point, we have to hold ourselves accountable as women and say, it's barely been 50 years that we can even have a credit card, that we can own property, that we can do things in our own name. To be so eager to give up all of that and to go back into this place of voluntary helplessness and voluntary ignorance in service of a very specific kind of love, to me, is we just can't allow ourselves to do that. We can't. And that is why I feel that so many of these romantic stories that we're told are so inherently conservative. Because even in the ones where the men, they're not princes or mafia bosses, as you pointed out, or any of these things, almost never is money ever even addressed. The underlying assumption is that if the love is good, if it's a true love story, money won't be a problem. It won't come up. To me, it's not that different from, you know, the girl math stuff, or you'll see videos like, I let him buy what he wants at the boy store so I can get what I want at the girl store, and like all of that kind of stuff. To me, it just all comes down to this idea of love means on some level the woman infantilizing herself and remaining voluntarily ignorant.
0: You know, so much of what we discussed today are the ways that our fantasies for love and really our lifestyles in general, right, are really just financial fantasies. Like, that's kind of like what's undergirding all this. I mean, you recently wrote a book about like having people over, you like to host a lot. There's like social anxiety beneath that, right? Like, I can't have friends over because my place isn't nice enough, or I don't have to cook, or I'll never meet the right guy if I'm not wearing the right thing, or I'll never be happy if I don't find a guy who, you know, is making X amount of money or whatever. Are social anxieties or romantic anxieties, are those really just financial anxieties? Is that like, are we at the end of the episode of Scooby-Doo and we're like ripping the mask off? And it's just like, financial anxieties, here we are again. Is that kind of like what's poisoning the well, I suppose, in a lot of our relationship anxiety, both for friendship and romance?
3: I think it's a big part of it. And I think a lot of what you've touched on there is definitely financial in nature. But I actually think that when you look at the way that we celebrate women and what we celebrate them for, it's all marriage and children. That's where we want to see women succeed, quote unquote, or at least where we want to see them apply themselves. Think about the number of women who are incredibly successful financially in terms of their professional and personal lives on every level in a way that their mother's generation or their grandmother's generation could have never dreamed of. They own their own property. They have an incredible education, a great career they love, great friendships. They travel, they have hobbies, all of this. And yet they are faced with this narrative that it is not only not enough because they don't have the romantic and familial aspect, but also that, in fact, them being so successful independently has probably come at the cost of them finding a partner because, as we all know, that woman being more vulnerable and more dependent on the man is part of her appeal. Ultimately, I think we teach women that, yes, a lot of the anxiety is financial, but there is a certain vulnerability, I think, that women face when they have quote unquote everything, but they don't have the romantic aspect of it. And That is, to me anyway, the number one thing that needs to be questioned.
0: Chelsea, thank you so much. I have really enjoyed this conversation. Thank you. Thank you.
3: Me too.
0: That was author and CEO of The Financial Diet, Chelsea Fagan. I'm Brittany Luce, and you've been listening to It's Been a Minute from NPR. Next up is Wild Card, the show where cards control the conversation. Here's host Rachel Martin.
4: Thanks, Brittany. My guest this week is actor John C. Reilly.
5: Your uniqueness is your value. You know, the fact that I don't look like Brad Pitt actually is a good thing. It gives me value, you know? It gives me something to set my... It sets me apart.
4: John C. Reilly has range. Whether it's going to comedic extremes with Will Ferrell in Step Brothers or Talladega Nights, or singing about unrequited love as Amos Hart in the musical Chicago, John C. Reilly can really do it all. But lots of actors have range, right? What makes him special is that he also has heart. John lays it all out for his audiences. We come for his talent, but we stay for his empathy. All of it shows up in his most personal creative venture yet, a vaudeville stage show called Mr. Romantic. I'm so very happy to welcome John C. Reilly to Wildcard. Hi.
5: Hi. Thanks for having me.
4: First round, memories. Ready?
5: Mm-hmm.
4: One, two, or three?
5: Two.
4: Two. What does your birth order say about you?
5: Oh, interesting. Well, I come from a family of six, so I'm the fifth of six.
4: Ah.
5: Which kind of makes me a middle kid. You know, the classic, a lot of actors are middle kids, actually, believe it or not.
4: Is that right?
5: Yeah, it's almost like a cliche among actors. Because, you know, the older one gets too much attention, or the older one gets too much correction. The youngest gets too much, you know, gets spoiled.
4: Freedom.
5: And the middle one's like, hey, what about me? I'm here too. And it kind of creates extroverts, I guess, or something.
4: And you started doing musicals when you were really little, like musical theater, right? Do you remember the first time you raised your hand or like, I think this is something I want to do?
5: Yeah, I was 8 years old and started to go to there's this park near my house that had like programs for kids after school, woodworking and ballroom dance and drama, or we used to call it drama because I'm from the south side of Chicago and that's how we used to talk. But I'll be like, Mom, I'm going to drama class. And I would go over and there were these people who teach kind of basically improv classes. Huh. And I remember this first teacher I had named Jim Morley, who kind of ran the thing at the park. And he's like, okay, everyone, the first thing we did was like, he was kind of like get us into our bodies and whatever, getting expressive. And he's like, everyone lay down on the ground. Now I want you to imagine you're a piece of bacon in a pan, right? And the pan is cold right now. Now I'm going to turn up the heat. And what happens when the bacon starts? And everyone starts going, and I'm looking out of the room like, oh my God, I found my people. This is it. These are the people I understand who want to pretend to be pieces of bacon.
4: Everyone convulsing like bacon. Yes.
5: Yeah, yeah. Or just like complete flights of imagination. You know, like that's what I was into as a kid. I was like already that way, you know?
4: Yeah.
5: Musicals taught me how to be an actor. That because, you know, where I grew up on the south side of Chicago there, like, no one was doing Shakespeare or Ibsen or, you know, like, people weren't, no one wanted to see, like, just straight dramatic plays. Everything had to have some music in it, you know?
4: Yeah.
5: And so I went to acting school in Chicago, the Goodman School of Drama, it was called then. It's called the Theater School at DePaul University now. And when I got there, I was like, okay, no more musicals. You're a serious actor now, you know? Right. I want to be like Robert De Niro and Al Pacino and Gene Hackman, you know? And then that movie Chicago came along and I realized like, oh my God, like not only is this worth doing, but you have to be very talented to pull this off. To be someone that can do dramatic work and to do musicals, it takes a certain skill set that not everyone has, you know? And I realized like the American musical theater is one of the few original art forms America has. Yeah. You know, we have jazz, blues and musical theater. Yeah. So it made me really proud and it made me realize like, no, this is right in your wheelhouse and you should do this.
4: Yeah.
5: Like this is a beautiful way to express yourself as an actor.
4: Next three. One, two, or three?
5: Three.
4: What's an early experience of appreciating beauty?
5: Well, when I was in seventh grade in Chicago Public School. There wasn't a lot of art or arts in the school, you know, but they had this incredible program in Chicago. They brought this woman once a week to my class in seventh grade from the Art Institute of Chicago.
0: Wow.
5: And she was this beautiful, tall, blonde woman who was really elegant and well-dressed and really kind-hearted. And she taught us about Mondrian and Picasso and all of the thinking that went behind the art. You know, like, why did they start doing it? What is this impressionistic paint? Why did someone decide to paint like this? Is it because they were squinting when they were looking at, you know, like, or whatever? And then we discuss it, and then we'd each do, now, each of you are going to do your own Mondrian, you know? And we'd sort of copying our own way what the painting was like. But it was the first time I realized, like, you know, art is important. And that that woman was like a messenger from another universe. Really, like, living in a working-class neighborhood on the south side of Chicago, someone like that just drifting in from the Art Institute to tell you that art is important. And this is this is why it's important, and this is what it means. Like, it was really the first moment where I was like, whoa, oh my God, like this is what I care about. I don't care about geometry. I care about this. And my teacher of that class actually was a really great guy too, named Mr. Brandstetter. And Mr. Brandstetter wore a tie every day. He wore a shirt with cuffs every day with beautiful cufflinks. And he was very kind of like courtly and like... Anyway, he was this incredible, incredible guy. And the best teacher I had from kindergarten to eighth grade by far. You know, because all the rest of them kind of like, they would just try to figure out what to do with me. What are we going to do with this kid? And I ended up being sent out in the hall a lot or sent to the principal or like, I was just considered like a discipline problem, you know, like, but Mr. Brandstetter just saw me like, no, this is someone who has potential, you know, like I just have to find the right way to talk about things to get them interested.
4: Coming up, John C. Reilly on the importance of connection.
5: I think that might be the antidote to despair is connection.
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4: I'm Rachel Martin, and you're listening to Wild Card from NPR, the show where cards control the conversation. And today, John C. Reilly is playing the game, and it's time for him to draw the next card. Round two, Insights. Cards are blue. One, two, or three?
5: Two. Insights. Insights?
4: Insights. Yeah, your insights about yourself. When has envy been a problem for you?
5: You know, I wish I could say it's never been a problem because I really don't find it to be a very noble attribute, envy. Mm. But if I'm honest, there were weird periods of my life as an actor where I thought, you know, I made the mistake of comparing myself to another person's path. Mm. And we're all on a unique path. Mm-hmm. And I suddenly, you know, after it was a few years of this, you know, someone I knew very well and someone I loved a lot, you know, and someone whose work I really respected but it was driving me crazy that I wasn't on the same path as him. Like, why did he get that? I didn't, you know, like, yeah. It makes me cringe to even admit this to you, but it's true. You know, like, it's true.
0: Oh, no, I can't.
5: There were these small-minded moments, you know?
0: Mm-hmm.
5: And then finally, like, I kind of emancipated myself from this thing by realizing, like, he will never be me, and
0: That's
5: I will
0: right.
5: never be him. And the only person I'm racing with is myself.
0: Right.
5: You know, racing with my own optimism or my own belief in myself. You know, like, even if I had that guy's path, I wouldn't have done it the way he did it. You know,
0: because no, yeah, you wouldn't. It would all be different.
5: I want to say to anyone watching this, if you're feeling envious, figure out a way out of it, because it will eat you alive, and it will actually slow you down. If you're worried about the race and you think someone else is ahead of you in the race, having envy for that person will only make you go slower, because it makes you
0: totally
5: less creative
0: true.
5: And it makes you more angry and it makes you more
0: totally
5: internal,
0: true.
5: You know, like, free yourself, love that person.
0: And you're trying to mimic them. Does that, you've seized on what you think is one version of success that you're fixated on, and then you're not paying attention to what you creatively have to offer.
5: Yeah. Yeah. And when you look like me, you know what I mean? I don't look like a movie star. You know what I mean? I don't look like a matinee idol, you know? You know, and the temptation, you could say, like, well, who the hell am I? You know, like, I'm this kind of homely looking whatever, or this whatever you want to call me. I don't feel like I'm homely, but I don't look like Brad Pitt. You know, I don't look like Tom Cruise. Like, but what the challenge is to understand your value. Like, your uniqueness is your value. You know, the fact that I don't look like Brad Pitt actually is a good thing. It gives me value, you know. It gives me something to set my, it sets me apart, you know.
0: Yeah, it differentiates.
5: And that's true not just for actors, but for everyone.
0: Yeah, yeah. Last one in this round. One, two, or three?
5: Three.
0: What's a quality you're drawn to that you don't possess?
5: Oh, paperwork. You know, that kind of organized lists, calendars, and that kind of thing. Like, I just keep everything in my head all the time. Like, you know, and I just go, I'm very instinctual with, like, how I order things in my head. Like, but my wife is an incredible organizer, producer, you know, like, who can, like, make a bullet list. And, like, you know, we do that, and we do that, tick that off, tick that off. I just, like. In fact, the one time I realized that my wife really loved me, it was long after we were married, I got audited by the IRS once, and I was like, I had no receipts, I had to create this whole fake, like, whatever, I had to go back and try
0: fake,
5: to...
0: Fake, John!
5: Not fake, no, not fake. but, like, I had to remember why rented that movie.
0: Yes.
5: Like, literally, every movie that I ever rented, why did I rent that movie, and what were the tax purposes of renting that movie for the research on that project? You know, like, I was just, like, in hell, with papers and all this stuff around, trying to, like, form a timeline for when I did this or that. And my wife sat down with me, and she's like, all right, let's do this. This is what we're going to do. This, and she's making decisions, she's making piles, she's making lists. And I looked at it, I was like, you really love me. You really do love me. Like, this is after, like, 12 years of marriage or something, by the way. Like,
0: yeah, man. That is love.
5: We've been married for 34 years now.
0: Wow. Congratulations. I hope you haven't had to go through another audit.
5: So, not so far. And, yeah, and it turns out that audit was, it was a no change. They're like, okay, fair enough. Got the wrong guy.
0: If you're just tuning in, this is Wild Card from NPR, the show where cards control the conversation. I'm Rachel Martin, and my guest today is actor John C. Reilly. And it's time for John to pick the next card. Okay, last round, beliefs. One, two, or three?
5: One.
0: Do you think there's any part of us that lives on after we die?
5: Yes.
0: You do?
5: For sure. Well, so my father died. My father died when I was 28 years old, you know, relatively young. But I think about my father every single day. I'm 60 years old now. I think about my father every single day.
0: Mm-hmm.
5: Now, there's something, the echoes that we leave behind, I think, are just undeniable, you know? And there's all kinds of near-death and people that have witnessed deaths that there's all kinds of stuff people say that points to the mystery, you know, like,
12: do you
5: I think
12: talk-
5: like the night.

0: that my father died, I was off doing a film. I was in the on the other side of the country. I was laying in bed, and I had a dream. In the dream, I was laying in like a rooming house. I was with my wife in a bed, and we'd come in late into this rooming house, and it was dark. And they were like, yes, there's a bed, but there's it's in the common room upstairs. Be quiet, because everyone else is sleeping. So we went up there, we got into this bed, and there's all these other beds in this room, this big wooden room. And we lay there, and like, oh, man, it's so late. We're so tired. I just try to have to fall asleep. And all of a sudden, I hear rustling in the room. People are getting up. I'm like, oh, my God, we got in here so late that now all these other people are waking up. And I'm trying to go to sleep, and I was kind of annoyed. And I was like, just keep your eyes closed. Don't open your eyes. Just keep your eyes closed. And eventually, I could feel people right next to our bed, like, going by. And I was like, what is going on? And I opened my eyes, and right in front of me was my father. And he was standing in this line of people, and they were going out a door. And I was looking, and I remember like, oh, my God, that's my dad. And I was staring at his face. And somehow I knew this is my last glimpse of him. Look at him. Look at him now. Remember what his face looks like, you know? Like, and then he kept moving. And then the phone rang and woke me up from my sleep. And my wife came into the room and said, it's your sister. And hand me the phone. She said, Dad just went. You know, like, what are the odds? My dad was very ill, but there was no, it wasn't like death watch, you know? It wasn't like, you know, he was not doing well, but it was no one was saying, get back to Chicago. He's going to go, you know? It was just, and then the same night, my sister had a dream about my dad packing up his boat in Florida and going to get ready to go. And she was laying, same thing. She saw him outside the house getting ready to go on this voyage. And my aunt had another dream of departing somehow. Like, all three of us in different places in the world.
1: Yeah.
0: You know, like, that's metaphysical. That's not just, I wasn't having dreams like that every night. I had that dream one time that night. So who are we to say with certainty there is nothing left of us afterwards, you know? There's, I don't know, like, human beings are electrical beings, right? We're powered by electricity. A heart, the impulse of a heart is an electrical organ, right? That electricity is, it's a field of energy, you know?
1: Yeah.
0: It doesn't go away. I don't think it just disappears. Like, that's my guess. Anyway.
1: That's an incredible story, John.
0: Yeah, it's I mean, you could talk to anyone. I'm sure, like, I could bring five people in here just randomly, and they would all tell you something like that.
1: I had dreams of my mom that were very, but it was after she died. And my father, they've both passed now. And there was a period of time right after they died when they felt very present in my consciousness. But I didn't have dreams that really, I mean, you were portending your dad's death. I mean, you saw it before it happened,
0: goodbye or whatever,
1: Yeah.
0: Yeah.
1: That's incredible. So yeah, you are open. You are open to the possibility of things.
0: Yeah. Endless possibility.
1: Last question. One, two, or three?
0: Two.
1: What's your best defense against despair?
0: You know, I really wish I knew. Because I struggle with depression. Like, actual depression, not just feeling sad, but like, why do I feel this way? Why do I feel like I'm about to cry, but I'm not crying? Why can't I think of anything to do today? Why do I just want to sit here and, you know, like, so the antidote to despair, well, actually, you know, on a personal level, I'm not sure I have the antidote to despair. Other than connection with other people, that seems to like turn the tide eventually. Even if you don't feel like it, connecting somehow with someone outside of your brain. So I think that might be the antidote to despair is connection. Because when I think of despair, I think of isolation and being alone and feeling hopeless and you know, feeling like I'll never escape. But when you reach out, you know, I talked about my wife a little bit earlier, but she's also someone who's just like indefatigably optimistic. You know, she's just kind of person who gets up like, Well, I might be not be feeling so great either today, but let's go. We got to do this. We're going to do that. You know, like, and that's someone who's like on a regular basis brings me out of despair just by example, you know, like, well, I should just start doing something, you know, like I should try to connect. Yeah. So connection, I think, is the antidote for despair.
1: John C. Reilly, we end our show the same way every time, with a trip in our memory time machine.
0: All right.
1: Okay. In the memory time machine, you revisit one moment from your past. It's not a moment you want to change anything about. It's just a moment you'd like to linger in a little longer.
0: Hmm.
1: Which moment do you choose?
0: Well, I don't know if this is going to be a specific moment. It's not a specific moment. I'll just say that. It's time with my parents, you know?
1: Ah.
0: If I could extend that, I would extend that. Because my father died when he was 59, and my mother died in her early 70s, and I think, like I'm older than my father was when he passed away now. Mm-hmm. And the other day, I was looking in the mirror, and I was thinking, like, wow, this guy that you think about every day, that you've looked up to for so long, that was the voice of wisdom and seniority in your life, that guy in the mirror is older than that guy.
1: Yeah.
0: And that was an intense moment for me, you know, because some part of you, like, I don't know if you feel this way, but like when my dad died at that age, I thought, like, well, that's the example. And now I'm like, I'm kind of in the gravy period, you know.
1: Yeah,
0: I got past that moment, like, wow, aren't I lucky, you know? But yeah, if I could extend it, I would love to see my dad. I was still somewhat of a boy, I would say, when my dad died. And that was one of the gifts of my dad dying, was that, you know, the king is dead, long live the king. Like, mm-hmm. I realized, like, I can really be the man I want to be. Like, I'm not comparing myself to him.
1: Yeah.
0: I'm not asking for his approval. He's not here, you know, like, mm-hmm. but
1: whoever you want in your mind.
0: I find myself thinking, like, I really wish, you know, I had a really beautiful, loving relationship with my mom. My relationship with my dad was more formal. He was just a more kind of patriarchal character.
1: Yeah.
0: But, and so I would love more time with both of them, but especially my dad, because I would love to have gotten past, because I know what I'm like now, this age, you know, like, I'm not admitting weakness. I'm not admitting the decay of my body. Like, and my dad was that when he died, you know? And I would have loved to see my dad mellow into the humility of old age with me and see him, you know, because what happens is my mother-in-law is 88 and her partner is 84. And so I do have people of those ages in my life and like, wow, what a humbling thing. What a beautiful thing to watch someone in a way kind of return to a childlike state. You know, that is what happens when we get that old, you know? And it would have been a beautiful thing to see my dad become someone that that I was in charge of caring for.
1: May I ask, is there a specific, like, where are you? What is the scene? You don't have to give me a specific moment, but where do you place him in your mind's eye when you remember him? What's he doing?
0: He was on a boat. Yeah.
1: On a boat?
0: Yeah, my dad loved boats. He loved to fish on the Great Lakes in the Midwest and down in Florida, where he eventually went when he was older. But yeah, that was where my dad felt most free. And I sail now, you know. I have that similar feeling. I don't like to fish. I don't, if I need fish, I go to the store, you know, like, but I love to be on water and feel that separation from earth. You know, it just feels like you're kind of untethered for a moment and you're part of some larger thing when you're out there on the water. And I know that my dad felt that freedom. So yeah, when I imagine him, that was his happy place, you know?
1: John C. Reilly, it has been such a pleasure. Thank you for doing this.
0: Yeah, likewise.
1: You can see John in his stage show, Mr. Romantic, and you can hear him on his album, What's Not to Love. Thank you. It has been so fun to talk with you.
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0: Shopper. I'm Rachel Martin. We'll shuffle the deck and be back next week. Same time, same place. You've been listening to the It's Been a Minute and Wildcard Radio Hour from NPR. 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
4: When the Pope released his AI encyclical, the co-founder of Anthropic sat beside him and gave a speech.
5: How will we ensure that the gains of AI are shared globally? 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
4: But is it really?
6: 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They're called taxes.
4: How Anthropic markets itself as a moral leader. From WNYC in New York, this is On the Media. I'm Brooke Gladstone.
7: And I'm Michael Owinger. Also on this week's show, we visit an Epstein Files reading room displaying printouts of 3.5 million files, 17,000 pounds of evidence.
8: The first printer that we sent this project to came back and said, we work with a lot of lawyers. We're really worried that if they find out that we printed this, they're not going to work with us anymore.
7: It's all coming up after this.
9: Live from NPR News in Washington, I'm Windsor Johnston. A bill that would provide the Department of Homeland Security with an additional $70 billion for immigration enforcement is heading to the House after passing the Senate. NPR's Sam Greenglass reports Democrats oppose the measure, but it also exposed divisions among some Republicans.
10: There's always been this small camp of Republicans willing to criticize the president. What I think this blow-up did is reveal maybe more widespread frustrations below the surface. Mm-hmm. And it also tested how far those frustrated members are actually willing to go to push back. These tensions were already simmering as Trump started endorsing primary opponents to incumbent members of his own party this spring. But the thought of taxpayers possibly compensating January 6 rioters may have been a breaking point for a broader swath of lawmakers who lived through that day.
9: That's NPR Sam Greenglass reporting. The prediction market companies Polymarket and Kalshi are spending millions of dollars on influencers to promote the sites on social media. But as NPR's Bobby Allen reports, some of the creators are spreading misinformation about elections.
11: Polymarket and Kalshi are paying influencers up to $500 per post to spread the word about prediction markets, where people can bet on everything from the color of President Trump's tie to war to election outcomes. In recent weeks, some of those paid influencers have been spreading fabrications about the Los Angeles mayor's race, claiming without evidence that the process has been beset with fraud. After NPR pointed this out to Kalshi, the company asked influencers to take down posts. Polymarket never responded to requests for comment. Misinformation experts say it's a preview of what's to come ahead of the midterms. Fears also persist about the markets themselves, which can be manipulated by bad actors or bettors aligned with one candidate. Bobby Allen, NPR News.
9: More Ukrainian drones attacked targets in Russia's former capital, St. Petersburg, overnight. The strikes were the second this week and appeared timed to an economic forum headed by Russian President Vladimir Putin. NPR's Charles Maines reports from St. Petersburg.
12: The extent of the damage from the attack was not immediately clear, but authorities said air defenses had intercepted over 140 Ukrainian drones in all. The situation prompted the region's governor to instruct city residents to stay in their homes. Authorities throttled mobile internet service, thought to help guide the drones to their targets. The attack came on the final day of the International Economic Forum, an event used by Russian President Vladimir Putin to project Russian economic and political might. In public remarks Friday, Putin dismissed an offer by his Ukrainian counterpart, Volodymyr Zelensky, to hold face-to-face peace talks and said Russia would meet its military objectives. Charles Maines, NPR News, St. Petersburg.
9: This is NPR News in Washington. The Democratic Republic of Congo is reporting more than 70 new confirmed Ebola cases, increasing the total number to just over 450. Michael Koloki reports the U.S. Centers for Disease Control and Prevention warns the outbreak could become the largest on record.
13: Congolese authorities said the new cases were in the country's Ituri and North Kivu provinces, with officials warning that the latest figures demonstrated, quote, rapid and continuous community transmission. Meanwhile, the CDC cautioned that without large-scale and sustained public health interventions, this Ebola outbreak in DRC and Uganda could surpass the outbreak that started in West Africa in 2014. Earlier, the World Food Program said that unless there are enhanced response measures to the outbreak in Congo, the country's health and food crisis could worsen. For NPR News, I'm Michael Kaluki in Nairobi.
9: A federal judge has struck down a Trump administration policy that restricted immigration benefits for people from dozens of countries. The policy was enacted after last year's shooting of two National Guard members. The judge said the policy left immigrants in legal limbo and accused immigration officials of disregarding federal law. The restrictions affected people from nearly 40 countries and blocked final decisions on applications, including asylum, work permits, and green cards. I'm Windsor Johnston, NPR News, in Washington.
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15: From WNYC in New York, this is On the Media. I'm Brooke Gladstone.
7: And I'm Michael Lowinger. On Tuesday of this week, yet another executive order.
16: Trump just signed an executive order this morning centered on government access to advanced artificial intelligence.
17: It lays the foundation out for federal testing of the world's most powerful AI systems before they're publicly released. Now, the testing would rely on voluntary collaboration from the nation's top AI companies.
7: This after earlier in the week, one company became the front runner in the race to become the AI startup that rules them all.
18: Anthropic has filed what's likely to be one of the largest IPOs in history. By filing, Anthropic has leapfrogged its rival OpenAI.
19: We reported just last week that Anthropic closed a massive financing of $65 billion, $965 billion valuation, almost $1 trillion.
20: Anthropic has built what many in the industry and many users consider the best-in-class AI product.
7: Brian Merchant is technology journalist and author of the book and newsletter, Blood in the Machine.
20: Their Claude chatbot is one of the favored chatbots anywhere, especially for commercial use, for automating work functions, especially software coding. Whereas OpenAI has been dabbling in consumer chatbots, in video generation with its Sora app that's now recently shuttered. You name it, and OpenAI is in it. And probably key to sort of outmaneuvering OpenAI more recently, Anthropic has really leaned into their reputation as the safer and more ethical AI company.
7: How did Anthropic get this brand as the ethical AI company?
20: Anthropic began when Dario Amodei, the now CEO and former employee of OpenAI, left the company, citing ethical concerns with Sam Altman's managerial behavior. So he leaves and resolves to found a more ethical, a more safety-focused AI lab from the beginning.

0: beginning. They are hiring safety researchers, AI ethics people.
1: And they got another bump of press coverage in late February when Anthropic had a big dispute with the U.S. military. Anthropic had a major contract with the Pentagon, but the U.S. government said they would stop using Anthropic's technology because of the company's red lines, that they wouldn't spy on Americans or let their tech be used in autonomous weapons. Walk us through how that moment was like metabolized by the media.
0: The press kind of presents Anthropic as taking the ethical route.
2: Anthropic is imposing another level of morality or control on the use of its technology, which is part of its sort of MO.
3: You know, they are taking the moral high ground here and clearly have a set of red lines for how they feel their technology should or shouldn't be used.
1: They stood up to Pete Hegseth.
0: Exactly. And then they are served this absolute gift of Sam Altman running to Hegseth and the Department of War saying, ooh, we'll do it. We'll take this contract where we'll surveil Americans and lend our technology to autonomous killing machines. In truth, yeah, maybe there's this red line. But Anthropic is partnering with Palantir. It's lending technology to companies that are building mass surveillance apparatuses already. Anthropic is working with the government in the first place, with the Department of War. It was involved in providing technology that led to the capture and kidnapping of Maduro and in the bombing campaigns of Iran. That's not hidden information. But the fact that they say, oh, well, we won't do these things, suddenly they look like the good guys.
1: In April, Anthropic announced a new artificial intelligence model that it said was too powerful to be released to the broader public. They started by just offering it to a handful of executives, though they're starting to expand. You say this garnered them reams of credulous press coverage.
0: Yeah.
1: Break it down.
0: To me, this is the most sort of nakedly staged event. This is the clearest example of Anthropic's ethics slop. They make this big show of withholding a model that they say is too dangerous for public consumption. Like, oh, we've built this model, Mythos, and it's so powerful that if we gave it to the public, then it could collapse the entire cybersecurity infrastructure of the world's digital systems as we know it. So we have to hold on to it. We're doing the ethical thing. And to kind of my surprise at this point, the media did, by and large, by their line. And I'm just going to read a couple headlines that I pulled from the New York Times here. You can't use this AI. Claude Mythos preview is dangerous, Anthropic said. We explain the risks. Here's another one, also just from the New York Times. Anthropic claims its new AI model, Mythos, is a cybersecurity, quote, reckoning. This is actually kind of a classic move that AI companies have made even before the AI boom really heated up.
1: It sounds so much like Sam Altman saying, please regulate us.
0: Yeah.
1: This technology, if it falls in the wrong hands, will like end civilization as we know it.
0: Anthropic gets to have it both ways. It gets to look like it's built this transformative, totally disruptive technology that could change everything. And if we're not careful, destroy it too. But you can just kind of hear the CFOs around the world kind of salivating, you know, what could it automate if it can do this? What kind of jobs could it replace if it can collapse world infrastructure? And that's the point. They want to feed this continuing hunger for the most powerful AI systems.
1: Yeah, you say that narrative plays a really important role in attracting the interest of VC and raising money. Can you give some other examples of that?
0: The biggest example is the entire concept of AGI, or artificial general intelligence, which was, at least in the early years of the AI boom, the goal of all of the companies to achieve AGI, which is a system that is as smart as a human nominally, but is defined when you look at their charters as a system that can do most meaningful work of a human worker. If you're hoping to raise enough capital to compete with one of these giants that are worth over $1 trillion, like Google and Apple and Microsoft, you need a story that's going to generate tens of billions of dollars of investment. So you need the biggest story. And so there's all these factors contributing to the story, not just being, oh, we're going to build a product and we hope people like it and we think they're going to buy it, to we're going to build the be-all, end-all, automate every job machine, and you want to get in on the ground floor.
1: just to point out the irony here, on one hand, Anthropic is raising money on this, we're the ethical AI company. And on the other, they're also benefiting from the hype of the major consequences that would come with realizing their sales pitch, replacing human workers, and all of the negative consequences that would have on our society. This contradiction came to a head at the Vatican last month. Anthropic co-founder Chris Ola said this at the press event where the Pope released his much talked about encyclical.
4: There is a real possibility that AI will displace human labor at a very large scale. If that happens, supporting those displaced will be a moral imperative of historic proportions. How will we ensure that the gains of AI are shared globally? We do not have a mechanism for this. It is an unsolved problem. And it is the kind of problem the church has historically refused to let the world ignore.
1: I heard you snickering. Why does this make you laugh? This is a serious problem.
0: Yeah. Well, to me, this is such a great example of AI executive brain, because we have historically proven policy tools that are actually pretty good at redistributing some of the wealth and power that's concentrated among a certain group of people with everybody else. They're called taxes. And just because AI companies don't really like that idea, they don't like the concept of being taxed, doesn't mean they don't exist. There are some pretty low-hanging fruit solutions here that you could talk about.
1: You read Pope Leo XIV's 42,000 words on this topic. What did you think of it?
0: It's actually a really fascinating and rich document. And I think the important things to know about it are that Pope Leo kind of views it as a continuation of or comment on the previous Pope Leo, Leo XIII, his famous encyclical Rerum Novarum, which was written and released in 1891. It's viewed as this transformative document in Catholic history, as it really marks the beginning of the Catholic tradition of social teaching. And it's primarily concerned with the impact of the Industrial Revolution and how the industrialists are treating workers in the wake of this time of great tumultuous change, the rapid concentration of wealth, the rise of machinery, and so many human workers sort of falling under the gears. And it makes this argument that in order to truly be a good Christian, to have the time and the space and the spiritual capacity to live with God, you also have to have your material conditions met, right? You can't be suffering. And therefore, the church decides that every human is worthy of dignity. Every human worker should be protected, even if that means sort of state intervention to get there. So Pope Leo XIV takes a lot of this framework and then moves it into the modern era, the AI era. Let me even just quote him here. Leo writes that the fundamental dignity of each person is neither acquired nor earned, nor does it need to be justified. It's not, oh, is he working hard enough? Or is he better than AI? Is he worse than AI? What's his productivity output? No, like the dignity is inherent. It's pretty powerful stuff.
1: Timni Gebru, who's an AI ethics expert, she previously worked at Google, she wrote on LinkedIn calling this sort of PR event Vatican washing, like greenwashing, allowing Anthropic to kind of robe itself in the holiness of the Pope's righteous criticism of this industry and the harm it might cause. She wrote, "The Vatican could have told Anthropic to stop stealing data, exploiting labor, killing the environment, deceiving us with anthropomorphic designs, and lying about product capabilities. Instead, they partnered with them, like partnering with the Sackler family to discuss the harms of Oxy."
0: Yeah, she did not hold back there. I think that's absolutely correct. They chose to have Anthropic there and speak out. An AI executive, a billionaire, presenting the AI company's take on the whole affair. They could have had a worker who's lost his job to AI, or a content moderator who has developed PTSD looking at some truly horrific stuff that AI is outputting, but is working for dollars a day to make these systems work. It was a huge public relations coup for Anthropic, getting to be there, co-signing this document of great moral authority. I think it should bother us that just days later, Anthropic ran home and announced the biggest funding round yet, and that their company is now worth almost $1 trillion on the back of all of this sort of performative moral hand-wringing.
1: Do you think there's political appetite in the United States for the type of political intervention that the encyclical calls for?
0: If it's not here right now, it's on the way. I think there's a rapidly growing demand for political action against this yawning inequality that we're seeing get entrenched.
1: Yeah, I think of the image of an American executive at a commencement speech preaching AI to classes of graduating college seniors.
5: The rise of artificial intelligence is the next industrial revolution.

0: next industrial revolution.
1: And the boos they get.
0: What happened? Okay, I struck a chord. May I finish?
1: It just feels like both a temperature check of this moment, but also kind of foreshadowing of the political battles to come. How do you think we should be talking about our future that doesn't just do the kind of PR work that the companies are looking for?
2: There are a lot of great critical journalists covering this stuff, folks like 404 Media and Wired. I have a series of work that I do called AI Killed My Job. And the whole goal is to assess the claims of the AI CEOs by talking to the workers, right? Like, that's how we know what's actually happening. And most of the time, if you talk to someone who's at a workplace that has been heavily saturated with AI, they'll have a much more nuanced story to tell than just, yep, it took my job. You hear stories about how, yeah, they talk about AI a lot and they force us all to use it, but we don't actually see a whole lot of gains. In fact, there's been a lot of talk in just the last couple of weeks about whether or not AI is actually providing the return on investment that was promised. And you have big firms like Uber saying, I think we're going to scale back. Amazon saying, I think we might have to scale back. We also need, I think, more focus on the financial balance sheets about what's actually going on behind the scenes here. They've gotten so much money by telling these wild stories without having a concrete business plan to put forward, to the extent that Sam Altman has said early on.
3: We have no idea how we may one day generate revenue. We have made a soft promise to investors that once we've built this sort of generally intelligent system, basically we will ask it to figure out a way to generate an investment return for you.
2: That was the plan. People did kind of laugh at him in the room, and he said, no.
3: You can laugh. It's all right. But it is what I actually believe is going to happen.
2: For all of the fascinating technology and all of the breakthroughs and all of the disruption that this has caused, it is built first and foremost on this story. And we need journalists who are going to continue to sort of dig in to what lies beyond the story.
1: Brian, thanks for doing this work.
2: Oh, thanks so much for having me.
1: Brian Merchant is author of the book, Blood in the Machine.
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12: 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I'm Brooke Gladstone.
1: And I'm Michael Lowenjern. Not long after the release of the Pope's encyclical, a rumor started to spread on social media that his missive on AI may have been written using AI. the fact-checking site Snopes could not find conclusive evidence to support this claim, but it

0: did reference scan results from Pangram Labs, an AI detection tool, which found that the encyclical was 94% human, 4% AI generated, and 2% AI assisted. If those results are accurate, then maybe someone on the Pope's staff fed parts of his essay into, say, Claude for editing help. In this moment, as it's becoming harder to tell what's real or fake, human or AI, more people are turning to tools like Pangram. In March, a researcher fed a New York Times Modern Love column by Kate Gilgan into the app and alleged that the piece was more than 60% AI generated. One writer for The Atlantic decided to dig deeper.
1: I eventually spoke to the author of the column over text message.
0: Wahini Vara is the author of the book Searches, Selfhood in the Digital Age. She's been tracking how AI has been creeping into reporting, writing, even literature.
1: She told me that she hadn't actually copied and pasted anything from an AI model into her work. But then she went on to say that she did utilize AI as a tool for things like inspiration and guidance and correction. And then she gave me this whole list of 5 AI products that she'd used while writing the piece, and she called AI a collaborative editor.
0: And you reached out to the New York Times about the fact that they had published something that, at the very least, was written with a heavy assist from AI tools. How did they respond?
1: The New York Times said that if people used generative AI in a substantial way that needed to be disclosed to readers, I asked this spokesperson who I was in touch with whether the level of AI use in that essay rose to that level that required disclosure, and she didn't directly answer the question. Eventually, many weeks later, the Times actually did change its policies. It introduced this new AI policy for freelancers, making clear that they were expected to largely refrain from using AI.
0: Here's another example of an AI reckoning, the horror novel called Shy Girl. It had garnered some buzz before it was released by Hachette Book Group, until a New York Times article made the case that, again, AI tools may have been involved.
1: So in that case, the author of that book did tell the Times that she had not used AI to write Shy Girl, but that she had hired an acquaintance to edit an earlier version of the book, and that acquaintance had used AI. And then Hachette canceled publication.
0: Okay, let's talk about another case study where, again, this AI detection tool Pangram was used. Last year's Commonwealth Short Story Prize.
1: People, again, on social media started noticing that this one story that was published online on the website of the magazine Granta, which is very prestigious, seemed to just reek of AI use. And again, people ran the story through Pangram. In that case, Pangram believed that the story was 100% AI generated. But that was just the beginning of it, because that story had actually been a regional winner of this prize called the Commonwealth Short Story Prize. And there were 4 other regional winners. And so people ran those stories through Pangram. One other story was flagged as 100% AI generated. And a third story was flagged as including significant amounts of AI generated material.
0: But what made this instance different from the other two we talked about is that these writers said that they didn't use AI. I want to ask you more about these AI detection tools like Pangram. How does Pangram work? How accurate is it, do we know?
1: It essentially shows lots of different examples of human writing and AI-generated text to an AI model. And that model learns to distinguish the difference between what human writing looks like and what AI-generated writing looks like. So it isn't a matter of this technology like counting M dashes per paragraph, right? Or like tallying the number of really bad metaphors.
0: Which to a human eye might be a sign of AI writing.
1: Exactly. But Pangram in particular, as well as another product called GPT-0, have been found by independent research from the University of Chicago to actually be very accurate. There's almost a 0% chance that something's going to be flagged as AI if it's really human written. The product does have higher false negative rates, which can be between 2% and 4%, according to this University of Chicago research, which means that it's somewhat more likely that it's going to take something that was actually AI generated and flag it as human written.
0: Interesting. In some of your own reporting, you have relied on Pangram's analysis, and more specifically, the work of a Maryland PhD student and researcher named Jenna Russell. She and other researchers from Pangram released a preprint, meaning you can read it online, though it hasn't been peer-reviewed yet, which scanned 185,000 articles from 1,500 newspapers. The team claims that 9% of those newspaper articles were either AI-generated or mixed, and op-eds specifically were 6 times more likely to have AI's fingerprints. In an op-ed published in the Wall Street Journal in April, an editor at the paper, James Toronto, dug into that Pangram research paper, which he says erroneously flagged 3 op-eds in the Wall Street Journal as AI-generated. And that term matters because 2 of the accused writers said they used AI to revise some of their work. But he wrote, "It's inaccurate and unfair to characterize work produced in the manner described by any of these authors as AI generated. The Pangram tool has no ability to discern a writer's work process. It merely looks for linguistic patterns that tend to correlate with AI output."
1: I wouldn't come to the same conclusion as the writer of that piece, but it is true that to flag something as AI generated does not reflect the nuance of how people actually use AI products, right? When you see that something is flagged as 100% AI, for example, I think what we picture is that somebody went to ChatGPT and said, write me an 800-word modern love column about a bad breakup, right? It may be the case, actually, that people are giving the AI models very rough drafts or outlines of the material, and then relying very heavily on the AI chatbot to suggest language or refine their language. But an author might feel that it was actually their work because it was their ideas or an original draft came from them. So I think that's a fair conversation to have, but I think it raises this other problem, which is that we don't really have clear standards about what we mean when we talk about AI reliance.
0: In all of the examples that we've discussed, shaming seems to play a role. I guess I'd love to hear what you would say to people who don't necessarily believe that all of these writers did something wrong.
1: Listen, I think it's a matter of disclosure and transparency. We can imagine a world in which the New York Times or the Atlantic or New York Public Radio have very clear policies about AI that they post on their websites, for example. And then in every article or opinion piece, there's a disclosure explaining exactly how AI was used in producing that piece. And that way people can know and they can make an informed decision about whether they want to read the piece at all, how much they trust it.
0: There was a really interesting piece in Pointer last month by a book critic named Rachel Megan. She had written about Shy Girl before its release and had given it a rave review before reading that it was 78% AI generated. She wrote that the experience was embarrassing. It made her question her judgment as a critic. But it made me wonder if she, a fan of horror, found such value in this book. Why then does the realization that AI played a role undo all of that?
1: For me, it has to do with what literature is for. So when we view it through that lens, if I as a reader appreciated it, isn't it maybe okay? It's a sort of like consumerist lens to use to think about literature, I think. We are customers and all we need is to be given products that we appreciate, right? There's another lens through which to look at it, which is a political lens, which considers literature, but also journalism and also just communication in general to be this crucially important political act. There's something politically powerful about using language to serve our individual and collective purposes as people in the world, and something really dangerous, I think, about accepting language that's provided to us by big technology companies for which we have to pay in some way or other, right?
0: We're sort of electing to give up our agency as thinkers and individuals when we let them talk for
1: us. Exactly. The thing that makes us human as a species is our ability to use this really specific form of language that only we have in order to connect with one another. And so, yeah, it's not really about like, should we do it or should a robot do it? It's about, should we do it or should we relinquish it to products built by really rich, really powerful technology companies that are built to further enrich and further empower those companies.
0: Wahini, thanks for coming on the show.
1: Thank you for having me.
0: Wahini Vara is a contributor for The Atlantic. She's the author of the recent piece, This Literary AI Scandal Changes Everything.
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0: This is On the Media. I'm Michael Lowinger.
2: And I'm Brooke Gladstone. A few months ago, the Justice Department released on its website its last tranche of Epstein files, a tangled thicket of PDFs. Some 30 public figures, mostly foreign politicians, businessmen, academics, and lawyers, have faced some sort of reckoning for their involvement with Jeffrey Epstein as a result of the files. But America's most powerful seem to have been left relatively unscathed.
11: The president has lied about being on Epstein's plane, and the unredacted files prove that. There's a lot in here.
2: Pennsylvania Rep. Madeline Dean questioning Acting Attorney General Todd Blanche earlier this week as part of the House of Representatives' investigation into the federal government's handling of the Epstein files. It's worth noting here that while some 3.5 million documents in the government's files on Epstein have been made public, roughly 2.5 million have not.
11: There's also this set of files. This is investigation into the potential co-conspirators of Jeffrey Epstein. It's all covered up. The American people are not stupid. They know that when members of Congress have to go in and actually unredact to try to find the truth for these victims, something is corrupt. Something is corrosive.
2: On a sticky day last month, I stepped into the cool interior of what had been an art gallery to behold the files in real life, at least those we've been authorized to see.
12: In late March, we downloaded all of the Epstein files from the Department of Justice website, printed them out, bound them into volumes, and brought them here.
2: David Garrett is a luxury wine entrepreneur from Michigan and the co-founder of the nonprofit Institute for Primary Facts. He organized this exhibit to shine a spotlight on the decades-long relationship between Jeffrey Epstein and Donald Trump, its synergies and synchronicities. The exhibit was open.

0: to the public in New York City for several weeks in May.
1: 3.5 million files ends up being about 3,500 volumes of 800 pages each.
2: They're all in this room?
1: We couldn't fit them all in here, so we have a few downstairs. But yeah, 17,000 pounds of evidence.
0: At that moment, I was standing in front of a bookcase filled with volumes and stark white binders, and I pulled out volume 2,742. As released by the Department of Justice of the United States, the Donald J. Trump and Jeffrey Epstein Memorial Reading Room, published by the Trumpsonian. I laughed.
1: So this all started when the Smithsonian took down the exhibits of Trump's impeachments. You know, I kind of lost it a little bit. I mean, I'd been listening to too many podcasts and yelling at the TV for 10 years. But when the Smithsonian decided to bow to the Trump administration and rewrite history, I thought we need some place that's going to actually preserve the truth.
2: I think a lot of people might think that, wow, it really takes a long time to Xerox all those files. We know that it took a long time for Ellsberg to get the Pentagon Papers Xeroxed, but that was a walk in the park compared to this.
1: There were really two problems getting everything printed. The first one was technical. All of these files are heavily redacted. And when you redact a digital file, they go over the redacted material three times with full black. It's completely gone. The problem is that's so much ink that if you put it through a printer, it'll tear the paper. So we had to go through all 3.5 million files and correct each pixel that was 300% black to a format that could be printed. But the bigger problem was really political. The first printer that we sent this project to came back and said, we work with a lot of lawyers. We're really worried that if they find out that we printed this, they're not going to work with us anymore. A second printer, one of their biggest investors, was a Trump supporter. We finally found some printers that are super courageous, and we got very lucky.
2: And the locations?
1: We had a very bad day when we lost both the printer and our first location on the same day. We literally sat down and said, is this too hard? We probably looked at five different places.
2: And they turned you down.
1: Yeah, a bunch of them turned us down, yeah. And this exhibit, the reason that Donald Trump's name is on it is really for two reasons. One is what he shares with Jeffrey Epstein is dozens and dozens of allegations of sexual assault. They're both convicted felons. So putting their names together really makes sense.
2: Trump's name is cited
1: more than 38,000 times throughout the documents. People can draw their own conclusions from that. But my point is this. He shouldn't be influencing the investigation into these crimes. That is a corrupt act, him slowing that investigation. That's the purpose of having his name on this.
2: Now, I assume you've looked at a lot of these documents, right?
1: Too many.
2: Will you show me one that struck you?
1: Well, here's what I'll tell you. One time last week, I was giving an interview and I just pulled a random book off the shelf and started leafing through it to show them that it was real. And it was page after page of little girls with no clothes on. And I had to put the book back and I had to sit down. And so I don't do that anymore. I was here with one of the survivors a couple of days before we opened. We helped her to find the books where she's mentioned. And we pulled them down and I sat down with her downstairs. And she showed me her name, her address, her birthday, her social security number.
2: Things that were supposed to be redacted?
1: A picture of her driver's license. She was 17 when she did the FBI interview. And so she talked about some of her friends that she had told about it. Those friends' names are unredacted. It is criminal what the Department of Justice has done in causing additional harm to the victims and survivors and exposing them. I don't know who to see about it when the Department of Justice breaks the law.
0: He walks us towards the back of the room and to a display, the famous picture of Trump and Epstein, and Trump's got his hand on his shoulder. They're both smiling. And then there's a pretty extensive timeline. Three, actually. One on top of the other, on top of the other.
1: The top one is Jeffrey Epstein, his dozens of allegations of sexual assault, his felony conviction. The bottom timeline is Donald Trump and his dozens of allegations of sexual assault and his felony convictions. And in the middle, you see all these famous photos of them together. We built this timeline to create context, so you would know when these photos were taken and all of the allegations of sexual assault by both men. The notes that you see that are tacked to the timeline are all from survivors that have been here over the course of the last few days. They see themselves on the timeline, and they asked if they could include themselves.
2: This one here from Marina Lacerda, parentheses, minor victim one. My first time in Epstein's house, I was only 14 years old. He gained my confidence and groomed me till he was able to rape, abuse, and take my childhood away. Today I am 37 and reclaiming my power, and I encourage every woman not to forget that power is always within. Love, Marina. This happened to her in 2002, alongside a profile of Epstein in New York Magazine. Trump said, I've known Jeff for 15 years, terrific guy, a lot of fun to be with. It's even said that he likes beautiful women as much as I do, and many of them are on the younger side. Same year as Marina's encounter.
3: When she was 14.
2: Yeah.
1: This is in 2005, the same year the federal probe into Epstein started. And Danny writes here that she was trafficked to Epstein in 2004 at 17 years old. Jeffrey used dance, my ballet background, and my mom's brain tumor against me to get what he wanted. Demand from the powerful still exists. We have to make it safer.
2: This is around the same time that Trump wrote that birthday card.
1: Yeah, she put it on the timeline right above Trump's famous birthday card.
2: And 2000, the same year where there's the famous foursome photo of Trump, Melania, Epstein, and Ghislaine Maxwell photographed together at Mar-a-Lago. This is when Virginia Jeffrey was recruited at Mar-a-Lago. She was 16 years old. She became one of the most prominent voices against Epstein. Later, she killed herself. Lisa Phillips, around the same time, brought by boat from Tortola. She writes in this note on your wall, she met Prince Andrew on the same day Epstein, she writes, abused me.
1: Yeah, so everything that's happening now with transparency and accountability, as flawed as it is because of these amazingly brave women who stood up and refused to go away. The pictures that you see here are them speaking out in front of Congress to get the Epstein Files Transparency Act passed. And then two of these photos are from the very famous public service announcement advertisement that ran during the Super Bowl, with all of the survivors holding up pictures of themselves the year they met Jeffrey Epstein.
4: After years of being kept apart, we're standing together.
5: Standing together.
4: Because this girl deserves the truth.
6: Because she deserves the truth.
7: Because we all deserve the truth.
2: On the timeline, there's a girl, she looks maybe 13 or 14, smiling for her class photo. This was the year she met Epstein, 1991. And she leaves a note. Jess Michaels, raped by Jeffrey Epstein, brought to him by a woman who would go on to work for Epstein for 18 plus years.
1: So what we have in the middle is...
2: Next, David Garrett brings us to a draped box. Inside, there are 1,400 electric candles.
1: Each one of those candles represents one of the victims of Jeffrey Epstein. Each one of them is alive.
2: You found that people looking at it had a tendency to start counting.
1: Yeah, I think they start counting first to just say, how many are there? And some people will stand here for 20 minutes or a half an hour. What we're surrounded by are 3.5 million files. It's the problem with big numbers. How do you know what 3.5 million files looks like? Well, now you can see it. But the same thing is true with 1,400 victims. How do you know what 1,400 little girls looks like? 10 is a volleyball team. 20 is a lacrosse team. 1,400 fills a theater.
2: Downstairs, the walls are blanketed with so many more handwritten notes, but these are written by the guests.
1: This was our overflow room originally, where we have some more bookshelves and a few hundred last books. And we created a space down here where people that come through, if they want to call the Department of Justice. They can sit at that table and call and ask, demand that all

0: Hearing help from Jared Paul. Eloise Blondio is our senior producer, and our executive producer is Katya Rogers. On the Media is produced by WNYC. I'm Brooke Gladstone.
1: And I'm Michael Loewinger.
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5: From NPR News in Mexico City, this is Weekend Edition. I'm Ader Peralta. This hour, what to make of the pushback President Trump is getting from Republican lawmakers. Also, gas prices may be high, but it doesn't mean more profits for small stations. And professors in California say dropping the SATs has caused big problems.
6: Students would stop the professor in the middle of a lecture to ask why 1/2 + 1/3 = 5/6.
5: Plus, tricks, treachery, and the magic of football with Mexican movie star Diego Luna.
7: World Cups come and football exists to remind us what we're capable of.
5: But first, we have our newscast. It's Saturday, June 6, 2026.
8: Live from NPR News in Washington, I'm Windsor Johnston. The U.S. military says it shot down multiple Iranian missiles and drones aimed at Gulf countries and commercial ships in the Strait of Hormuz. NPR's Greg Myrie reports the strikes have ramped up in recent days despite an official ceasefire.
9: Iran's Revolutionary Guard Corps said it fired drones on 4 oil tankers trying to pass through the Strait of Hormuz without permission from Iran. U.S. Central Command said the U.S. shot down the drones and also hit military radar sites on Iran's west coast and Keshem Island, just off the coast. Iran said it then fired a total of 7 missiles at a U.S. airbase in Kuwait and a U.S. naval base in Bahrain. Central Command said 6 of the missiles were shot down and the 7th failed to reach its target. In recent days, the U.S. and Iran have engaged in some of the heaviest exchanges of fire since a ceasefire was declared 2 months ago. Greg Myrie, NPR News.
8: Defense Secretary Pete Hegseth is in France marking the 82nd anniversary of D-Day. The observance honors the American and Allied troops who stormed the beaches of Normandy during World War II. Hegseth used the anniversary to highlight the importance of military alliances.
10: Today, as we face an increasingly complex threat environment, we apply the lessons from 82 years ago learned on these beaches. Strong allies, each fully committed to doing their part, win wars. The men buried here fought in a warfighting alliance where every partner brought its full measure of industry, courage, and sacrifice.
8: Hegseth called for greater commitments from American allies, saying the sacrifices made on D-Day offer lessons for today's threats. He also said freedom depends on strong alliances and shared responsibility. Hegseth is scheduled to meet with the French Prime Minister and Minister of the Armed Forces. President Trump is promising relief for farmers feeling the impact of higher fuel and fertilizer costs linked to the conflict with Iran. Speaking at a farm in Wisconsin on Friday, Trump acknowledged the economic strain and said those pressures will ease once stability returns to the region.
11: But we're going to come out and your fertilizer prices are going to go way down. Just like they were 4 months ago, your fertilizer's down, your energy's down, your oil, your gas is all coming way down.
8: Fertilizer prices have climbed more than 25% this year. Farmers are also raising concerns about tariffs, trade disruptions, and rising production costs. The administration has offered a few specifics on what additional assistance for farmers might look like. This is NPR. Former Health and Human Services Secretary Javier Becerra has advanced to California's general election for governor. The race for second place remains too close to call. Republican and former Fox News host Steve Hilton and Democratic businessman Tom Steyer are competing for the other spot on the November ballot. The NBA Finals are heading to New York with the Knicks holding a 2-0 lead over the San Antonio Spurs. The Knicks' deepest playoff run in decades has fans dreaming of a championship. Walter Wuthman of member station WNYC reports tattoo shops are seeing a surge in requests for Knicks-inspired ink.
12: Giovanni Mujica drove 30 miles from Long Island to a tattoo studio in Manhattan's Chinatown. Mujica says he's been thinking of getting a Knicks tattoo for years. Their dominant run through the NBA's Eastern Conference inspired him to commit.
13: Yeah, no, this is Knicks season. This is our year. And I had to believe, and I was like, you know what? Time for that tat. Time for the tat.
12: Mujica walks out with a black and white Knicks logo inked on his right calf. His parting words?
13: Let's go Knicks, baby.
12: For NPR News, I'm Walter Wuthman in New York City.
8: The Triple Crown season comes to a close this weekend with the Belmont Stakes. The race is being held at Saratoga Racecourse in upstate New York, while Belmont Park undergoes renovations. A competitive field is expected for the final major test of the Triple Crown series. This is NPR News.
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16: This is Weekend Edition from NPR News. Scott Simon is away. I'm Ader Peralta in Mexico City. It came from the courts, from Capitol Hill, and even from within the GOP this week, pushback to President Trump's agenda. Joining me now is NPR senior contributor Ron Elving. Good morning, Ron.
17: Good to be with you, Ader.
16: So let's start with Congress and the House, where there were a couple of notable votes involving foreign policy.
17: Yes, and in the House, where Trump's grip has been tightest. But this week, four members of the Republican majority crossed the aisle to vote with the Democrats and invoke the War Powers Act on Iran. This is legislation that's been on the books since the wind down from the Vietnam War, and it requires congressional approval after an overseas deployment has lasted 60 days. We're way past that with the war on Iran, but past efforts to invoke the act have fallen short. This time, with the margin of majority down to the fingers of one hand, the defection of four Republicans was enough. Now we'll see if the Senate follows through. The House also this week voted to fund another $9.8 billion in military aid to Ukraine in its fight against the Russian invasion. Trump wants a free hand to broker some sort of deal between those countries, so he was not in favor of this package of U.S. aid, and it was a shock when 18 Republicans in the House joined in approving it. And over on the Senate side, Republican votes were very important in helping the Democrats stop a billion-dollar commitment to Trump's grand ballroom project.
16: There was also a lot of tension in the Senate among Republicans over the president's anti-weaponization fund and over Trump's pick to replace Tulsi Gabbard as director of national intelligence. Tell us more about that.
17: Yes, senators have signaled major objections to that $1.8 billion fund. Trump wanted this to compensate people who say they were prosecuted unjustly in the past for political activities, including the January 6th riot at the Capitol that disrupted that year's official tally of the presidential election results. Now, some Republican senators, especially those on the ballot in November, balked at the idea of the fund, and that threatened to stall passage of the immigration enforcement appropriation. Acting Attorney General Todd Blanche then said the fund idea would be dropped. Dead letter. And early yesterday morning, the Senate then finally approved the money for the immigration and customs enforcement and the Border Patrol. Democrats tried to get an explicit piece of legislation saying no one would get fund money, but they could not peel off enough Republicans for that, so the fund still exists as an idea, at least, and Trump still says he likes it. But it seems far less likely to happen. Also meeting headwinds, as you say, on the Hill is the idea of Bill Pulte as the next director of national intelligence. Several Republicans had expressed some dismay at that particular idea. Pulte is a longtime Trump friend. He now heads federal housing finance programs, but he has no background in intelligence work or spycraft. Now, Trump has stressed that Pulte would only have the job temporarily, pending an actual permanent nominee. That way, he would not need Senate confirmation, but he might be able to make changes that Trump would like to see.
16: Now to the courts. Yesterday, a federal judge struck down a Trump administration immigration policy that affected 39 counties. What's the scope of this ruling?
17: The judge did a thorough job of seeking out all the policies of the administration affecting refugees who seek asylum from those 39 countries, and also a thorough job of striking down those policies as discriminatory against Muslims on the basis of their faith. Also this week, a panel of federal appeals court judges met to consider a challenge to Trump's plans for that billion-dollar ballroom we mentioned. Initially appeared that at least two of the three judges were inclined to back the challenge and at least modify that project.
16: There was also a ruling over President Trump's takeover of the Kennedy Center. His name is supposed to come off the building by June 12th, but there's more to this ruling, isn't there?
17: Yes, this is symbolic, perhaps, but the implications of it are important to those who hope to nullify much of Trump's time in office by mobilizing the other branches of the government against his agenda now, and particularly his agenda of remaking and rebranding the Washington landscape, not just in terms of policy, but in the monuments on the Mall as well.
16: That's NPR's senior contributor, Ron Elving. Ron, thank you.
17: Thank you, Ader.
16: American elections have become increasingly tense since 2020, when President Trump tried to overturn his loss. Ahead of this year's midterms, election administrators are building closer partnerships with local law enforcement, as NPR's Ashley Lopez reports.
18: When Chris Davis first started working in law enforcement over 30 years ago, he says that elections were events that would come and go relatively unnoticed.
19: Election day was something as a police officer you may not even realize was happening. It wouldn't even come up in roll calls.
18: Davis is now the chief of police in Green Bay, Wisconsin, and elections are definitely on his radar now.
19: A lot of that is just because we are right in the middle of the Wisconsin battleground. You know, I remember really being struck when I came here at just how almost nervous a lot of city staff were about elections.
18: After talking to city officials, he says it became clear that the police department needed to take a more proactive role than they were used to taking during elections. Katie Reisner with States United Democracy Center says this is becoming true all over the country.
20: The number of threats that election officials face, that jurisdictions face, that election workers face, all mean that law enforcement does have a heightened role to play.
18: According to the Brennan Center, a recent survey found a whopping 89% of election administrators said they plan this year to coordinate with at least one other agency or department. Tina Barton with the Committee for Safe and Secure Elections says police departments are particularly helpful to address serious emerging threats. For example, in 2024, election officials received a record number of bomb threats.
21: For the average American, they probably think 24 was a pretty quiet election cycle, but that was because all of these tabletops and all of the training and all the hard work that election officials and law enforcement and other stakeholders put in.
18: Colonel James Grady is the director of Michigan State Police. He says this is something they've been doing in his battleground state for years.
0: you hold tabletop exercises, you have meetings, you develop groups so that everybody can have a seat at the table to have these discussions and be able to plan accordingly and also practice.
18: But there is a bit of a balancing act when it comes to how present and involved the police are around elections. This concern is particularly heightened due to fears about the Trump administration deploying federal law enforcement tolling sites. There are also worries that some local law enforcement could overstep, like in the case of the Riverside County Sheriff in California, who controversially seized hundreds of thousands of ballots. Tina Barton with the Committee for Safe and Secure Elections says, in general, law enforcement shouldn't be too visible when people are voting.
21: Have a presence without being present unless your state requires it. And by that, we mean maybe it's so we'll have all these resources available to you ready to respond without causing disruption.
18: Barton says for some voters, the presence of law enforcement could intimidate them and keep them from going into a polling site. Katie Reisner with State's United Democracy Center says officials should consider police presence where people are not voting, like tabulation and vote count centers, centralized ballot locations.
20: That's frequently not a place where voters are voting. But also in recent election cycles, we've seen these vote count centers become the targets of heightened protest activity, heightened threats.
18: Green Bay Chief of Police Chris Davis says he expects that securing elections, much like his job in general, will be changing all the time. He says his job is different now than it was 5 years ago, and he suspects it will be totally different years from today. Ashley Lopez, NPR News.
1: Only three Major League Baseball players have ever come out as gay. Glenn Burke, Billy Bean, and TJ House. All of them came out after their careers were over. Both Burke and Bean played parts of their careers with the LA Dodgers. Yesterday at Dodger Stadium, as part of the team's Pride Night, the Dodgers unveiled a permanent Pride Wall honoring both men. Steve Futterman reports.
22: In 1977, millions watched Glenn Burke play for the Dodgers against the New York Yankees in the World Series, as heard on ABC.
23: Glenn Burke playing center field tonight, his first World Series appearance.
22: Nearly 49 years later, Burke is the only known gay player ever to take part in baseball's Fall Classic. Yesterday,
24: welcome to Pride Night at Dodger Stadium.
22: The Dodgers unveiled a special permanent exhibit honoring both Burke and Billy Bean. Neither man was there. Burke died in 1995 as the result of AIDS-related complications. Bean died in 2024 from a type of blood cancer. Relatives and friends showed up to honor the two trailblazers. Billy Bean's husband, Greg Baker, says while there may be more acceptance, it's still very hard for a player to come out.
25: I still think it's difficult. I still think that there are a hell of a lot of challenges. I think that the environment maybe has gotten a little friendlier.
22: One of those representing Glenn Burke was his sister, Joyce Burke Henderson. She believes if her brother played today, he would acknowledge being gay.
26: Oh, yes. Oh, yes. Oh, yes. He wouldn't have cared at this point. He would have came on out and said what he had to say. I believe the world is more accepting nowadays than it was back then. Because it was absolutely no-no back then. So, you know, he wouldn't have had a problem coming out today at all.
22: Former L.A. All-Star Rick Monday played with Burke. Although some Dodgers knew that Burke was gay, Monday says he did not. He hopes the exhibit brings understanding.
27: We're on this blue marble, if you will, and we better understand how we get along much, much better than we are currently.
22: Several minor league players have come out while still playing, but no active major league player has ever acknowledged being gay. For NPR News, I'm Steve Futterman in Los Angeles.

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1: Hello, I'm Amanda McNulty of Clemson Extension and Making It Grow. Doug Tallamy has taught us how important planting larval food sources is for caterpillars, which are the primary food most adult birds feed their babies, and the power of the mighty oak that serves that purpose for hundreds of larvae. Well, for clothes moths, their larval food sources are wool, fur, silk, and feathers, natural products that contain keratin. How weird is that? We're so focused on leaves. Silkworms are pretty focused on leaves. They're picky and want white mulberry leaves. Some people tried to start a silkworm industry here and planted white mulberries. They spread all over. Those Asian caterpillars weren't interested in our native red mulberry, whose fruits birds do relish. Funded by South Carolina Farm Bureau and Farm Bureau Insurance.
2: I'm Windsor Johnston with these headlines. Congress is moving closer to approving a $70 billion funding package for the Department of Homeland Security. The measure would provide billions for the Trump administration's immigration and

Democrat Javier Becerra has advanced to the general election for California governor. Becerra has more than 35 years in public office, including as state attorney general and U.S. health secretary. The New York Knicks beat the San Antonio Spurs 105-104 in Game 2 of the NBA Finals last night. Game 3 gets underway on Monday night. I'm Windsor Johnston, NPR News in Washington.

0: A lonely man, Brandon, finds a profile on social media. Maybe it's Facebook or Instagram. It's a pretty woman. She's polished, filtered. Natasha says she's looking for new friends. That's the bait. The man reaches out. They begin to exchange messages. That's the hook. Their texts go like this.
1: Why were you afraid?
2: I just want you to be good all the time.
1: That's not possible.
2: Yeah, it's probably not really possible for anybody, but you still kind of hope for it, especially for somebody you like.
1: Babe, look, you can't always be happy.
2: I don't know if I'll ever be truly happy again. I think the only chance I have is if I had a special woman with me.
0: With enough persistence and promises from Natasha, Brandon will send her $25, $50, $100, even more, until he eventually catches on. The exchange comes from Carlos Barragan's new book, The Yahoo Boys, Love, Deception, and the Real Lives of Nigeria's Romance Scammers. And he joins us now to talk about it. Welcome to the program.
3: Thank you so much for having me here.
0: Is that a typical exchange between one of these romance scammers and their victim?
3: I've seen that 1,000 times, sometimes even more sophisticated.
0: Tell us, I mean, how did you come to report on this world of scammers?
3: So long story short, my own mom, who was a single mother, she was texting on Tinder and she met an American soldier who was posted in Syria. After, I would say, a month of texting with this man, my mom was fairly in love with him and she was convinced he was moving to Madrid to live with her. At some point, I became so suspicious that I traced this guy's email address and I found out he was texting my mom from Lagos. For my mom, it was very, I would say, fairly devastating. A few years later, during the pandemic, the lockdowns in Spain were so hard and my mom was so lonely that I kept thinking about my mom's scammer, but I couldn't find him. So I decided to move to Lagos and try to meet these scammers.
0: These guys are known as Yahoo Boys. Where does that name come from?
3: Back in the 90s, they were already doing what Americans and Europeans might know as the Nigerian Prince scam, telling a Westerner that you might have some money as a Nigerian prince and you needed a white person to help you get that money. But in the 2000s, I would say they moved from targeting greed to targeting loneliness. And in Nigeria, the first email accounts that were widely available were the Yahoo accounts.
0: So tell us about them. I mean, who are they typically? And, you know, what is the average day? I mean, really, they work through the night. What is it like for a Yahoo boy?
3: So as I tell in my book, where I tell the story of 4 Yahoo boys in a small community in Lagos, most of these people are in their late teens, early 20s. They are unemployed men who have no opportunities and they are trying to get by because they are scamming Americans who live in a different time zone. They can't do much in the early hours of the day. To keep awake, they do drugs to stay concentrated and keep talking to the victims.
0: So let's talk about one of the young men you profiled, Chibuke. How did he become a Yahoo boy?
3: The case with Chibuke, he was raised in a world that didn't care that much about him. And once he saw that other teenagers were making money, he didn't have a way to get by, he just followed them. So what he did was something that was on the rise around 2018 called celebrity scams. Mm-hmm. And he impersonated a WWE superstars, Cody Rhodes, because he used to watch WWE fights with his stepfather. And he met an Irish woman and he managed to scam tens of thousands of euros from that woman.
0: How did she not catch on that he was not the real wrestler, Cody Rhodes? I mean, why would he ask her for money?
3: This is a very important question, and a question that I've asked myself throughout the whole investigation. Mm-hmm. And it started even with my own mom. Why did she think that she was talking to an American soldier in Syria? And I know that all these scams sound preposterous to most people. But I think when talking about these victims, one has to make the effort to put themselves in their shoes. And we are talking about people who have gone through hell. In the case of Teresa, for example, I know from reading the conversations with Chivke, her husband had died, and she was quite isolated. She was a single mother. And one thing I've seen with other cases is that they are so isolated that they kind of like lose sense of reality. Another thing that is important to note is that sometimes these people don't have friends who can tell them, what are you doing? Don't you see that this is not true? Or sometimes, like the case of my mom, they do have friends and family, but it's just too late. The scammer has already trapped the victim.
0: Carlos, I mean, do some of these Yahoo boys, I mean, do they get emotionally involved? Do they fall in love with their victims?
3: They tell me that they do. In some way, I do think that there is some sort of psychological attachment to their victims. Because once you see that there are so many young scammers doing this, we are not talking about psychopaths. Certainly, they are doing some things that are morally reprobable. But the way to do these crimes is either by doing a lot of drugs, so you kind of like shut down your conscience, or by finding a way to justify what you're doing. Some people tell themselves that actually they are doing a favor to the victim. They are kind of like therapists, so they should be paid for that time.
0: You say in the book that you don't know how big this problem is, but it's big, right? There's a lot of young men involved in this. Are there societal concerns? I mean, what does it mean for Nigeria's future?
3: There is definitely a lot of concern about this. As in any struggling society that has problems with crime, when you have all these teenagers who are dreaming of riches and they don't want to follow the legit path, then you have a society that is not working for the young people. And I had tailors who would tell me, I cannot find young men who want to work with me because Yahoo is such a big allure. They want quick money. And that obviously has an impact on society.
0: In your author's note, you say that you came into this thinking about a book on loneliness. What did you learn about loneliness in writing this?
3: Once you see the reality of who these scammers are, that they are not masterminds of the universe playing with your minds, you realize the extent of the crisis in our own world. One thing I keep telling people, you know, you might not be scammed right now, but the problem is when you are going through a deep crisis in life, you will need people around you to support you. And without them, you might be able to fall for scams. But yes, I've realized the importance of connection in our own lives. Also, maybe you should leave your phone behind for a while and try to stay together with the people around you, because otherwise you might lose some money.
0: That's Carlos Barragan. His new book is called The Yahoo Boys.

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1: I'm Bobby Connor for South Carolina Public Radio with Health Focus here at the radio studio for the Medical University of South Carolina in Charleston. Atrial fibrillation, or AFib, is the most common type of irregular heart rhythm, with over 5 million people in the U.S. living with this condition. Dr. Rachel Kaplan is here to talk about managing AFib. Dr. Kaplan is an assistant professor in the College of Medicine, and she's a cardiac electrophysiologist specializing in the diagnosis and treatment of heart rhythm disorders at MUSC. Dr. Kaplan, tell us about atrial fibrillation.
2: Well, atrial fibrillation is a very common abnormal heart rhythm in adults where the top chambers of the heart don't beat normally. They just quiver, and that can lead to fast heart rhythms, a lot of symptoms, and also put patients at a high risk of having a stroke.
1: Once someone is diagnosed with AFib, what is the basic or the overall plan of treatment to manage this condition?
2: Well, atrial fibrillation can take different forms and affect patients differently. Some people are very symptomatic with palpitations. Others don't even notice that they're in atrial fibrillation. Treatment can focus on controlling the heart rate to a safe level, trying to keep the heart out of atrial fibrillation. And it's also important to look at reducing the risk of stroke. And so many patients with atrial fibrillation end up on blood thinners to reduce the risk of stroke related to atrial fibrillation.
1: And for many people, are we talking about a combination of medications? Are we talking about lifestyle changes? What might it look like day to day?
2: Well, lifestyle changes are an important part of management of atrial fibrillation for all patients. We know that alcohol is a major trigger for atrial fibrillation, so reducing or even cutting out alcohol use can be very helpful. We also know that obesity is a significant risk factor for atrial fibrillation, and there's studies that show that losing weight for folks who are overweight and obese can reduce the recurrences of atrial fibrillation. Beyond that, we do often talk about a variety of different types of medications as well as procedures to treat atrial fibrillation and reduce the symptoms and the amount of time spent in the rhythm, as well as reducing the risk of stroke.
1: And what about the importance of managing other chronic conditions for individuals who do have AFib?
2: It's important to try to optimize those conditions as much as possible, particularly in treating and controlling high blood pressure, or if an individual has sleep apnea, having that diagnosed and treated can all reduce the risk of persistent and recurrent atrial fibrillation.
1: What's new in the way of treating and managing AFib?
2: One of the big steps forward for the management of atrial fibrillation was the development of catheter ablation, which is a procedure where we go inside the heart in a minimally invasive manner and deliver electrical energy to create scar tissue in select areas of the heart. And this has been shown for years to markedly reduce how much time someone spends in atrial fibrillation and prevent future episodes of atrial fibrillation. Over the last 20 years, the technology has gotten better and better. And over the last couple years, there's been a whole new type of technology that we use now for these procedures. These technologies have made the procedure faster and safer for patients.
1: Dr. Kaplan, thanks for talking with us about managing AFib.
2: You're welcome. Thanks for having me.
1: From the radio studio for the Medical University of South Carolina in Charleston, I'm Bobby Connor for South Carolina Public Radio.
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5: That's the word we use. 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

0: Iran launched 7 ballistic missiles toward Kuwait and Bahrain. Iran's Revolutionary Guard said it was targeting what it called enemy bases in the region. Pope Leo is in Spain for a week-long visit, the first by a pope in 15 years. The American pontiff was greeted by the Spanish king and queen in Madrid this morning. NPR's Miguel Macias reports from Seville.
1: The visit will take the pope to Madrid, Barcelona, and the Canary Islands, the Spanish archipelago located off the coast of West Africa. There, he's expected to meet with migrants and pay tribute to the thousands who have died at sea attempting to reach Spanish soil. The Pope arrives in a politically polarized country where the sex abuse crisis has hurt the popularity of the church in a traditionally Catholic stronghold. In Madrid, Leo will celebrate what is expected to be a vastly attended Sunday Mass in the city center. On his way to the Spanish capital, Pope Leo commented how he'd have competition for young Spaniards' attention in Madrid. Puerto Rican sensation Bad Bunny is performing at a Soda Stadium, adding, quote, "I think there will also be a few here to see the Pope." And that says something. Miguel Macias, NPR News, Seville, Spain.
0: The NBA Finals shift in New York with the Knicks holding a 2-0 lead over the Spurs. New York edged San Antonio by a single point in Game 2. 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
1: This is Weekend Edition from NPR News. I'm Ada Peralta. The World Cup comes to Mexico. For a football-crazed country, it's cause for celebration. But it also comes at a complicated moment as Mexico faces a vicious drug war that's left tens of thousands of people disappeared. This week, NPR producer Fernando Narro and I went to Guadalajara, which is hosting four World Cup games and is also the capital of one of the most violent states. The families of the missing gather in the shadow of the golden spires of Guadalajara's Metropolitan Cathedral. On one side, workers put the finishing touches on a massive TV screen in the middle of FIFA's fan zone. On the other, the bells announce a mass. And in the middle of the square, the families begin their ritual. The most important thing is that their faces are visible, Ruth Alejandrina says. The families shuffle hundreds of posters with pictures, mostly of young men, but also women and kids, who are among the more than 130,000 Mexicans who are reported missing. Alejandrina warns, paste the pictures only on the bollards. If someone screams at you, don't pay attention. It's people without a conscience. They grab paintbrushes and buckets full of glue, and they fan out onto the street. They do this every week because the government removes the posters, sometimes the day after they put them up. Hector Flores moves with intensity.
2: La visibilidad les molesta a los gobiernos.
1: Visibility bothers governments, he says. 5 years ago, his son Dani was picked up by local authorities, and he hasn't heard from him since.
2: No quieren que los turistas o que la gente que va a hacer sus compras
1: The government doesn't want tourists or people out shopping to see the reality. The reality is that Flores never stops thinking about his son, who was 19 the day he disappeared. Every week, he puts up posters. Nearly every week, he picks up a shovel and digs through fields trying to find him.
2: Nosotros decimos que las familias de los desaparecidos...
1: We say the families of the disappeared die every night, only to be reborn every morning. And we suffer the worst kind of torture, which is hope. It's not wrong to celebrate the World Cup, he says. It's not wrong to cheer on your national team.
2: Lo que está mal es el olvido.
1: What is wrong, he says, is to forget.
2: Lo que está mal es dejar de buscar, dejar de nombrar a las personas que nos hacen falta.
1: What's wrong is to stop searching, to stop naming the people we miss. But as he moves from bollard to bollard, papering the city with the faces of the disappeared, the world around him keeps spinning.
3: La señora Irma, cuida bien su portería. Dice, por aquí no pasa.
1: The construction crew puts up a bright pink stage. A group of young women practice Shakira's latest dance moves. And as the street musicians begin their set, the families of the missing play a pickup game of football. For as long as anyone remembers, football in Mexico has had mystical powers. The great Mexican soccer scribe Juan Villoro once wrote that football is a profession that authorizes the use of magic. Andres Fabregas, an anthropologist who studies football, says football can do great things. He remembers when the southern state of Chiapas got a football team. It came after an armed rebellion by the Zapatistas at a moment when that part of the country felt left behind. Their first game was against the Chivas of Guadalajara, Mexico's de facto national team.
4: Entonces la gente se vio en una disyuntiva.
1: People faced a major dilemma, and they solved it by cheering for both teams. As soccer gods would have it, the match ended up tied.
4: La gente salió feliz.
1: People were so happy.
4: Había ganado la identidad nacional y la identidad local.
1: Both the national and the local identity had won, and the local soccer team took on a greater meaning.
4: Como símbolo de reunificar otra vez a la...
1: As a symbol of reunification. Like others, Darwin Franco, a journalist in Guadalajara, says he also believes in the magic of football. But things have changed. With prices so high, FIFA has made tickets to the stadium unaffordable. A tight security perimeter keeps most people away. The fan fest the government built in downtown Guadalajara, he says, has used up 9 times more money than what they spend yearly looking for the disappeared. The government, he says, has bet on a lie instead of reality. And the biggest affront, he says, is that the government has never acknowledged that there's a crisis. I meet Leticia Ramirez at a neighborhood a stone's throw from Guadalajara's international airport. Leticia is part of a collective of mothers who searches for their missing children. A few weeks ago, her group received an anonymous tip that there was a mass grave in the patio of an abandoned house, less than 2 miles from the airport where most soccer fans will fly into. They dug and found human remains, and that's when they turned the scene over to authorities. So far, she explains, they have found 60 bags full of remains, mostly extremities. This is remarkably common in Mexico. By the government's own accounting, in the past 8 years, there have been 242 clandestine graves found in the state of Jalisco alone. Human bodies are dismembered and then buried in graves as deep as 10 feet. This grave was in the middle of a residential neighborhood with lots of traffic, with lots of life.
5: Esto fue porque la gente no denuncia y porque también la policía no hace sus rondines como debiera.
1: This happens because people don't say anything and because the police don't do their job.
5: Mira, como ahorita están llegando los caninos.
1: As we talk, a truck full of cadaver dogs arrives and Leticia says goodbye. She crosses the police line to supervise, to make sure authorities count all of the dead. We walk down a hill across a ravine to a little farm just below the mass grave. From there, we can see investigators working the scene. But here, things feel oddly normal. Jorge Luis Reyes sells pajaretes, a traditional breakfast drink made with raw milk and moonshine.
6: ¿Quiere tomarse uno?
1: You want to try it? Reyes asks. He pours a little agave honey, a little instant coffee, into a mug.
6: Mario, déjalo.
1: He reaches under a goat and squeezes its milk right into the mug. I take a drink. It's warm and sweet and a little bitter. I ask him, did you know about the mass grave? He bought this place 15 years ago, but he would come and go. Then a memory surfaces.
6: Hace como unos 2 años y medio, se encontró una cabeza ahí, la reportamos y vinieron y se la llevaron.
1: 2.5 years ago, he said, they found a head. They reported it, but that was that. Sometimes, he says, you think about what's happening and you can't explain why or how.
6: Porque tienen una cortina en la cara que no te das cuenta de nada.
1: It's like we have a veil over our eyes, he says, and we don't realize what's right in front of us. We're full of distractions, he says. And this week, there's one more, FIFA's World Cup.

0: The U.S. Forest Service has one of the largest forestry research networks in the world, and not just in National Forest. Scientists work out of more than 70 facilities across the country, and many of them are in urban areas. Earlier this year, the head of the agency announced that most of those facilities would be evaluated for closure in an effort to cut costs. But NPR spoke to researchers and obtained documents that show the government pays just cents a year to rent some of those facilities. And what's learned there can transform communities, as NPR's investigative correspondent Kiara Eisner reports.
1: I'm at the Still Meadow Community Fellowship Church in Baltimore, Maryland, with former Forest Service researcher Morgan Grove. Baltimore is known amongst researchers as a hub of urban forestry.
2: Okay, so this is one of our research pots. See that tree right there? Mm-hmm. It's 4 years old.
1: Oh, wow. The tall one.
2: Yeah.
1: Incredible. The Forest Service planted 1,700 willow and poplar trees here to see which ones would regrow forests best in urban environments.
2: Now we're learning, like, if we want to do forest reclamation in the Mid-Atlantic, we're finding out which trees are the best trees.
1: Compared to other kinds of science like biomedicine and astronomy, forestry is cheap. Trees grow from seeds or clippings that can cost cents, and the return on investment can be huge. Forest Service researchers have helped determine the best ways to fight wildfires, recycle dead trees for profit, and stop invasive bugs from devouring forests. But in March, the Forest Service announced it plans to shut down most of its research centers, including the one in Baltimore. Forest Service Chief Tom Schultz said the agency needs to do that so it can live within its means and get closer to the land it's supposed to manage. Forest Service researchers told NPR that will lead to the work they do becoming more expensive and less local. Here's Paul Hesburgh. He's worked for the Forest Service for more than 40 years. He makes models from a lab in Washington State to learn how to grow stronger forests. He says his facility costs the Forest Service nothing in rent.
3: In my laboratory, we own the land outright and we own the buildings outright, so we're a pretty good deal.
1: Hesburgh collaborates with researchers across the country on different projects. For example, in Hawaii,
3: Ohia and koa are the native trees, and there's introduced diseases that are killing the ohia, causing a disease called rapid ohia decline.
1: There's a 30,000-acre Forest Service research facility on the Big Island that the agency rents from the University of Hawaii. I reviewed the lease that the Forest Service signed to start renting the place back in 2002. For a 65-year lease, the agency paid a one-time fee of $1. $1.
4: And yet that one's on a list for closure. To move somewhere else is ridiculous. Then you're paying huge travel expenses.
1: That was Rachel Riemann. She was a New York-based research scientist with the agency's forest inventory analysis arm for 33 years before she retired.
4: One of the most recent things I was working on was the fragmentation and urbanization of forests, getting the information out, helping them get it into the State Forest Action Plan.
1: Riemann says almost any lease the Forest Service pays would cost less than paying researchers to constantly travel to research sites from one central location. And paying those expenses could be difficult next year. The president's 2027 budget shows $0 set aside for Forest Service research, down from more than $300 million last year. The Forest Service declined an interview with NPR. In a statement, a representative said the transition would occur in phases and the total number of relocations was unknown in April. That month, lawmakers asked Chief Schultz in a budget hearing how researchers would be able to work if their facilities close and they have no funding. Schultz said that states would take over some of the financial responsibility.
5: But then ultimately, we would expect more of the funding for those state and private programs to shift from the federal government to the states themselves.
1: But local partners who worked with the Forest Service say they're the ones who need support, not the other way around. I'm at Camp Small, a wood recycling facility in Baltimore that belongs to the city. Right now, they're cutting a piece of white oak on a sawmill. It'll be used to make a park bench. Here's Sean Preston. He runs Camp Small.
6: When this program started, the U.S. Forest Service was right there to offer expertise, to help us with research, to help develop ideas.
1: Preston says Camp Small makes money for Maryland by repurposing 9,000 tons of wood that Baltimore would otherwise pay to dump in a landfill. But scientists say that without the Forest Service's support, projects like this one will struggle

0: You're listening to Weekend Edition from NPR News. New data from the CDC suggests ticks are spreading farther than their normal regions in the U.S., and experts are worried that could also mean an increase in tick-borne illnesses like Lyme disease. Joining us now to explain more is Nicole Baumgart. She's a professor of infectious diseases and director of Johns Hopkins University's Lyme and Tick-Borne Disease Research and Education Institute. Professor, thank you for being here.
1: Yeah, thanks for having me.
0: How are tick-related incidents tracked?
1: They are usually tracked by the health department. So every state department has a requirement for most tick-borne illnesses to be reported. So if you go to a local GP's office, if you have a tick-borne illness such as Lyme disease, your health professional is supposed to report it to the health department, and they will collate the data and then send it to the Centers for Disease Control.
0: And so the CDC reported an overall increase in incidents, but now things look more stable. Still, as we said, ticks seem to be spreading beyond where they are typically found this time of year. Any idea why?
1: So we have seen over the last three decades an increasing spread of ticks. This has to do with climate change. As the climate, in particular in the Northern Hemisphere, is warming, ticks can spread more north. So, for example, 20 years ago, there were really no overwintering ticks in the south of Canada. Now we have endemic populations of ticks, and they can transmit Lyme disease there. We also live closer to areas where ticks like to live. And we have a loss in biodiversity, meaning certain species that ticks like to feed on, such as deer and the white-footed mouse in the northeastern United States, have expanded, and therefore the ability for ticks to eat more, and therefore they will expand as a population.
0: So, Professor, I mean, I think the thing that most worry about is Lyme disease, because, you know, it can cause fever and paralysis, among other things. What do we know about its prevalence in the U.S. and globally?
1: The prevalence of Lyme disease is also on the rise, just as the population of ticks are increasing. In the U.S., we are now seeing, I mean, estimates are about 476,000 cases per year of Lyme disease. And it's really important to point out that these numbers are really likely incorrect, because if you live in an area where there's a lot of Lyme disease going on, usually the doctor doesn't bother anymore to send this information to the CDC. So there are way less reported cases than we know are happening.
0: What are you going to be looking for in the coming months to assess how much of a problem ticks will be in the future?
1: Yeah, we are particularly worried about another tick species, as if we don't have enough with the Ixodes ticks, the black-legged tick that causes Lyme disease, and that is the amblyomma tick or the lone star tick. These are very aggressive ticks, even though they're very small. We have seen them expanding geographically. And what we're worried about with this tick is that they are likely the cause of Alpha-Gal syndrome, this red meat allergy. And so we are looking at that as a sort of indicator of the tick population expanding and this amblyomma tick population getting a foothold and taking over.
0: That's Nicole Baumgart. She's a professor of infectious diseases at Johns Hopkins University. Professor, thank you for talking with me.
1: Thank you very much.
0: This is NPR News.
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7: I'm Windsor Johnston with these headlines. Defense Secretary Pete Hegseth is in France marking the 82nd anniversary of D-Day. The observance honors the American and Allied troops who stormed the beaches of Normandy during World War II. Hegseth used the anniversary to highlight the importance of military alliances. Former Health and Human Services Secretary Javier Becerra has advanced to California's general election for governor. The race for second place remains too close to call. The NBA Finals head to New York with the Knicks holding a 2-0 lead over the Spurs. New York edged San Antonio by a single point in Game 2. Game 3 is set for Monday night. I'm Windsor Johnston, NPR News in Washington.

0: That one is more of like a rock song. It seems like it's falling a little bit flat. It doesn't quite have the sort of energetic crowd feel. And you know, something that I was really missing, it makes sense that they try to pair Jelly Roll, an American artist, with Karim León, who's a huge Mexican superstar. He's about to do a residency at the Sphere. But we don't really get any of the sort of Karim León elements. I wish the song had more of the traditional Mexican sounds that he plays with. It feels like a kind of one-note rock song to me. What do you think?
1: I mean, it sounds like a monster truck commercial to me.
0: Exactly. I don't know if it really matches the vibe of a soccer song.
1: Yeah, so, I mean, when did this tradition of FIFA choosing or commissioning songs begin?
0: There's always been a big culture of music around soccer and around the World Cup in particular, but it was in 1990 when FIFA decided to officially commission artists to create songs for the tournament. We know the World Cup happens every 4 years. In 1990, it was in Italy, and that first official song was called Un'estate Italiana, or To Be Number One in English. There were two versions of it, and we've seen that become sort of a standard that FIFA will do songs in a couple of different languages to appeal to a mass global audience.
1: Isabella, what are some of the most popular examples of these songs?
0: One of the biggest ones that come to mind is Ricky Martin's Cup of Life, or La Copa de la Vida, for the France World Cup in 1998. That song actually went on to win a Grammy, and it was sort of at the height of the Latin boom explosion that Ricky Martin helped lead in global music. Other ones throughout the years, you know, Olé Olá, We Are One by Pitbull and J-Lo for the Brazilian World Cup in 2014. Put your flags up in the sky, You know, a lot of these songs that sort of get the spirit and the energy of everyone together, chanting a big chorus together in a stadium, the emotional narrative of why soccer is such a huge sport in different parts of the world. But there is one clear winner, I would say.
1: I mean, and we know what that is, right? Because it also wins for the best sports tournament song ever.
0: Absolutely. It's obviously Waka Waka by Shakira.
1: This time for Africa. I mean, I have seen, like, my kids dance to that. Like, when I was in South Africa years later, and it was still playing.
0: Yeah, I think it's an incredible song. That was for the 2010 World Cup in South Africa. And it really took on a life of

0: its own. I think part of the success of that song is that it's something Shakira is naturally already good at and does a lot in her music, which is mixing sounds from different parts of the world. You know, like I think this was the very beginning of her career. She was very good at sort of taking elements of Mexican ranchera and taking Brazilian samba. And because she's from the coast of Colombia, there's already a lot of African influences in the music there. So when it came to making Waka Waka, they're, you know, very energetic and lively sounds that feel very natural with Shakira's sound as it is. So it completely exploded.
1: So obviously we just gave like tons of praise to Waka Waka. Does this year's song measure up?
0: You know, I think Waka Waka is number one, and I don't think anything's ever going to compare.
1: So the tournament kicks off Thursday here in Mexico City. What can we expect on the music side for the opening ceremony?
0: There's going to be a few Mexican artists there, the rock band Maná, mariachi royalty Alejandro Fernández, the pop star Belinda, the cumbia group Los Ángeles Azules, and there'll be a couple of artists from other parts of the world. So the Colombian reggaeton star J Balvin, the South African singer Tyla, and the Venezuelan singer Danny Ocean are among some of the people who will be performing.
1: I have to say I find this lineup a little suspect because Mexico's having a musical moment right now, right? It's been having it for a couple of years. Corridos tumbados have taken the world by storm, and I don't really see any representation of that.
0: Yeah, you're absolutely right. I mean, Música Mexicana has had a huge explosion over the last 3 or 4 years. And we've seen all of these younger artists who have emerged, you know, Peso Pluma, Grupo Frontera, Fuerza Regida, Yaritza y Su Esencia. ¿Por qué no te-

0: a lot of Mexican-American artists who are putting their own contemporary spin on more traditional regional Mexican sounds, and they're really sort of bridging this gap across the border, across identity in their sound. It would have been a huge opportunity to, you know, as we're heading into the World Cup, there's been some tensions about the way that this World Cup is being hosted across North American countries. I think having those artists there could have really helped drive home this theme of unity and solidarity that World Cup anthems are so often built around.
1: All right, I'm going to put you on the spot. Who's going to win?
0: Oh, my God. I mean, I have to say Colombia. Like, for personal reasons, I have to root for Colombia. But I don't know. What's your prediction?
1: I'm not going there.
0: You're smarter than I am. That was a trick question.
1: Absolutely. That's NPR's Isabella Gómez Sarmiento. Isabella, thank you and happy World Cup.
0: Thank you. ¿Por qué no tengo corazón así? Así
1: como el que te dieron a ti. ¿Por qué que me tocó? This is Weekend Edition from NPR News. I'm Ader Peralta.
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0: From NPR and WBEZ Chicago, this is Wait, Wait, Don't Tell Me, the NPR News Quiz. I'm Alzo Slade.
1: And I'm Peter Sagal. We've all been there. You know you got to start planning, but you get distracted, and the next thing you know, 250 years have gone by, and you got nothing lined up for the birthday party. We'll ask who's going to fill in for the people who were going to fill in for the people who dropped out. Plus, record-setting Olympic bobsledder Alana Myers-Taylor tells us what it's like to race down the Texas hills. And Alzo Slade is absolutely chuffed to make his debut as our official judge and scorekeeper.
0: Tarps off. Let's go.
1: We'll ask who's really going guns out on our quiz. It comes up right after this hour's news.
2: Live from NPR News in Washington, I'm Windsor Johnston. Defense Secretary Pete Hegseth is in France marking the 82nd anniversary of D-Day. The observance honors the American and Allied troops who stormed the beaches of Normandy during World War II. Hegseth used the anniversary to highlight the importance of military alliances.
3: Today, as we face an increasingly complex threat environment, we apply the lessons from 82 years ago, learned on these beaches. Strong allies, each fully committed to doing their part, win wars. The men buried here fought in a warfighting alliance where every partner brought its full measure of industry, courage, and sacrifice.
2: Hegseth called for greater commitments from American allies, saying the sacrifices made on D-Day offer lessons for today's threats. The U.S. Treasury Department is warning banks to look out for red flags that could be connected to customers without legal status. It's part of the Trump administration's illegal immigration crackdown. But as NPR's Stephen Bisaha reports, the order and advisory are not as strict as what bank executives were worried about.
4: Multiple news outlets reported this year the Trump administration was drafting an executive order that would require banks collect citizenship data from new customers. Treasury Secretary Scott Bessent told CNBC in May that he did support stricter rules. But the executive order doesn't add any new rules for banks. Instead, the advisory warns them to look out for customers with certain red flags. That includes individuals with a Social Security number that doesn't match records or a company that has a history of ICE violations. A bank customer in the U.S. does not need to be an American citizen to open an account. Stephen Bisaha, NPR News.
2: Prediction market companies are spending millions of dollars on influencers to promote the sites on social media. But as NPR's Bobby Allen reports, some of the creators are spreading misinformation about elections.
5: Polymarket and Kalshi are paying influencers up to $500 per post to spread the word about prediction markets, where people can bet on everything from the color of President Trump's tie to war to election outcomes. In recent weeks, some of those paid influencers have been spreading fabrications about the Los Angeles mayor's race, claiming without evidence that the process has been beset with fraud. After NPR pointed this out to Kalshi, the company asked influencers to take down posts. Polymarket never responded to requests for comment. Misinformation experts say it's a preview of what's to come ahead of the midterms. Fears also persist about the markets themselves, which can be manipulated by bad actors or bettors aligned with one candidate. Bobby Allen, NPR News.
2: This is NPR. Congress is moving closer to approving a $70 billion funding package for the Department of Homeland Security. The measure would provide billions for the Trump administration's immigration enforcement agenda through the end of the president's term. Critics have labeled the package an ATM for ICE. Israel's Supreme Court has ordered the Israeli government to lift a ban on visits by the International Red Cross to Palestinian prisoners. NPR's Anas Baba reports from Gaza City.
6: The Supreme Court ruled this week that barring prison visits by the International Committee of the Red Cross contravened Israeli and international law. UN human rights experts have repeatedly concluded that Israel systematically subjects Palestinian prisoners to torture and other abuse. Israel denies allegation of systematic abuse. abused, but the ban on Red Cross visits has prevented independent assessments. The prisoners include a prominent Gaza hospital director detained without charge since 2024. A lawyer for Dr. Hussam Abu Safiya tells NPR that he has now been placed in solitary confinement. Nasser Auda says his client was moved there after he petitioned Israel's High Court to review the detention. Israel didn't comment on the case. Anas Baba, NPR News, Gaza City.
2: Pope Leo has begun a week-long visit to Spain, his first official trip to a European Union country outside Italy since becoming pontiff. The visit will take him to Madrid, Barcelona, and the Canary Islands with a focus on migration and the Catholic Church's role in modern society. Leo is also expected to address Spain's parliament. This is NPR News in Washington.
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0: From NPR and WBEZ Chicago, this is Wait, Wait, Don't Tell Me, the NPR News Quiz. I'm the man who, for some reason, thought now was a good time to start a career in public radio. I'm Alzo Slade, and here's your host at the Bass Concert Hall in Austin, Texas, Peter Sagal.
10: Thank you, Alzo. Thank you, everybody. Great to be back in Austin, Texas. We have a fine show for you today. Later on, we're going to be talking to Alana Myers Taylor, the most decorated Black Winter Olympian ever. But first, we are so excited to inaugurate what cultural historians of the future will refer to as the Alzo era, as we welcome Alzo Slade as Wait Wait's new official judge and scorekeeper.
0: Thank you, thank you. Thank you, Peter. Thank you so much.
10: This is very exciting, but also, now that you are official, you are able to wield the awesome power of judging and scorekeeping. So as you start your reign, what do you want people to know about you?
0: That I am the most decorated Black scorekeeper in Wait Wait history.
10: So, if you want to be the first contestant of the Alzo era, give us a call. The number is 1-888-WAIT-WAIT. That's 1-888-924-8924. Let's welcome our first listener contestant. Hi, you're on Wait Wait, Don't Tell Me.
11: Hi, this is Jenny Stout calling in from Salt Lake City, Utah.
10: Salt Lake City is a fabulous place. Speaking of Winter Olympics, what do you do there?
11: 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But most importantly, I am doing this to honor my late father, who introduced me to the show and taught me to love NPR.
10: Oh, that's so wonderful. It's always lovely to hear. Well, Jenny, it's great to have you on the show. Let me introduce you to our panel this week from Austin. First up, a comedian and fashion designer whose new fashion project, House Cardi by Michelle Wolf, just dropped. It's Brian Babylon. Next, one of Vulture's comedians you should and will know of 2025. It's Rachel Koster.
12: Hi, Jenny. Thank you. Hi, Rachel.
10: And host of the hit podcast Breaking Bread with Tom Papa, it's Tom Papa.
13: Hi. Hey.
10: So, Jenny, welcome to the show. You're going to play Who's Alzo this time. Alzo Slade is going to read you three quotations from this week's news. If you can correctly identify or explain two of them, you will win our prize. Any voice from our show you might choose for your voicemail. Are you ready to go?
11: I sure hope so. I've been cramming all day.
10: Well, you have. All right, well, here is your first quote, and as I'm sure you'll recognize from Alzo's imitation, it is Vanilla Ice.
0: I don't even vote. so I don't even care. I'll go play for Putin if you want.

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5: 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From NPR and WBEZ Chicago, this is Wait, Wait, Don't Tell Me, the NPR News Quiz. I'm Alzo Slade. We're playing this week with Tom Papa, Brian Babylon, and Rachel Koster. And here again is your host at the Bass Concert Hall in Austin, Texas, Peter Sagal.
6: Thank you, Alzo. Thanks, everybody. Right now, it is time for the Wait, Wait, Don't Tell Me Bluff the Listener game. Call 1-888-WAIT-WAIT to player game in the air. Hi, you're on Wait, Wait, Don't Tell Me.
7: Hi, Peter. This is Mickey Klunk from Northfield, Minnesota.
6: Oh, Northfield. I know it well. Home to some great universities and, of course, the Northfield Raid. That's when, if I'm not mistaken, Jesse James ended his career as an outlaw by thinking he could take a bunch of gentle Minnesotans and got his butt kicked.
7: Yeah, they celebrate that every September, the defeat of Jesse James Day. I've gone a few times, and I've learned you should bring headphones because the reenactments get really loud.
6: Oh, sure. I just love the idea of, like, Minnesotans all getting their guns. Oh, I guess we're going to have to shoot you now. Oh, yeah, we're going to have to shoot you in the face. Anyway, sorry. Mickey, it's great to have you with us. You're going to play the game in which you have to tell truth from fiction. Also, what is Mickey's topic?
5: A summer twist.
6: So summer, of course, has its classic entertainments and leisure time activities, going to the beach, al fresco dining, sweating through your shirt, even though all you're doing is al fresco dining. But this week we read about a strange little tweak on a quintessential summer experience. Our panel is going to tell you about it. Pick the one who's telling the truth and win the Wait Waiter of your choice on your voicemail, including, by the way, I should say, Bill Curtis. Are you ready to play?
7: Yep, I'm ready.
6: All right, first let's hear from Tom Papa.
8: Anyone who thinks that using insect repellent will save their summer may want to listen up, or better yet, stay inside. Research now suggests that the chemical DEET, widely used in insect repellents, may actually be attracting the mosquitoes. In other words, the mosquitoes are learning through experience that where there's DEET, there's the possibility of a blood meal. What's a blood meal? You. To a mosquito, you are nothing but a walking, talking bag of blood. Researchers are impressed that mosquitoes can smell DEET with their food and still want to eat it. In the same way that humans can stand alongside drunk, sweaty tourists at a Las Vegas buffet, but still go back for seconds.
0: Turns out that mosquito repellent is actually a mosquito attractant. Your next summer surprise comes from Rachel Koster.
9: After last summer's dangerous heat closed pools across the South, a pool supply company in Dry Creek, Texas, has taken matters into their own hands. To prevent dehydration amongst swimmers, Susan Daly of Susan's Pool Solutions has replaced the water in over 40 public pools with blue Gatorade. The idea to fill the pool with blue raspberry-flavored electrolytes came to Susan after last summer's heat wave forced the pool to close. Kids were fainting left and right, said lifeguard Clayton O'Hara. They were going down like dominoes. It was really stressful, but brought a lot of the lifeguards closer together, he said, smiling at Courtney Smith. There is for sure still chlorine in the water, and the Gatorade is making everyone really sticky when they get out, but no one has fainted yet this year, said Courtney. Susan Daly seems unfazed by the potential setbacks of her creation. When asked about her concerns regarding people urinating in the pool, she provided no comment, but she did scratch her head and start texting immediately after the question was asked.
0: Preventing dehydration in swimmers by filling the swimming pools themselves with Gatorade. Your last story of a swerve in summer comes from Brian Babylon.
10: Matthew Riley, an engineer from Redmond, Washington, came to Southern California to get some sun. He left knowing the exact date his startup would fail. The woman who told him

0: And now the game we call Not My Job. Alana Myers Taylor was a star on her collegiate softball team, but didn't make the women's national team. So she decided, as many ball players do, to move to bobsledding instead. Turned out to be a good choice, as over five different Winter Olympics, she became the most decorated American bobsledder ever. She lives now right here in Austin with her family, and we are delighted to welcome her now, Alana Myers Taylor. Welcome to Wait, Wait. You came out wearing your gold medal here on stage. Do you, like, just wear it around wherever you go?
1: You know, only when I want to pull something on my husband, you know, tell him he's got to take out the garbage or anything, then you pull it out and, like...
0: There you go. Well, pulling rank. So, Alana, we had you on the show in 2022, back in the pandemic. At that time, you were living in Georgia. Mm-hmm. The other thing that happened since last we spoke to you was that you went on to the 2026 Olympics in Milan Cortina in Italy, and you became the gold medalist in the new sport of monobob. Right? And I think I speak for all of your fans here in Austin and internationally when I say, what is a monobob?
1: So monobob, bobsled has traditionally had the two-person and the four-man disciplines. A monobob is just a single person in the sled. So we push, run, jump in, and then we're in charge of navigating it all by ourselves. So no help this time.
2: Right. Did it start because people got tired of their teammates on the, they're like, you know what, forget you guys, I'm on a monobot.
0: What's amazing is, so bobsledding has been around for a long time, over a century, right? And it took this long to figure out, well, maybe just one person could do it themselves? Because we discussed this last time you were on the show, the other people, either the one pusher or the three, depending, all they do is push the sled, which is important, mm-hmm. Yep. And then they get in and do nothing.
1: Yep, do nothing. Yeah. So preferably.
0: Preferably. If they do something, something has gone desperately wrong.
1: Yes.
0: And speaking as a driver, you're happy to be rid of that worry?
1: Yeah, no backseat drivers. You don't right. have to worry about anybody. Anywhere to go.
0: There's nothing worse than like in a run that could get you the championship and like one of your pushers is like, can we stop? I got to use the bathroom.
3: Yeah. Exactly.
0: Just the worst. Just absolutely the worst. The other thing I found out about you since last we spoke to you is that you were one of the first elite athletes to compete against, I should say, the first female elite athlete to compete against men in a straightforward competition. Mm-hmm. Could you tell me when that happened and what exactly that was?
1: Yeah, so as I mentioned earlier, women have only had two disciplines. There's a two-man and a four-man, and right. women have only been able to compete at the Olympic level in the two-person. So they finally allowed us to compete in the four-person, and I was like, yes, let's do this. Let's get another shot to win an Olympic medal, and I competed in the four-man discipline actually with my husband. So I was one of the first, I was the first woman to make the U.S. men's national team in a four-man sled with my husband.
0: Oh, wait a minute. So it wasn't just women against men. It was women and men against women and men. It was like whatever mixture people found to be most effective for their team, right?
1: It could have been a mixture, but it was largely women pilots with a male crew behind them and then competing against men.
0: Really?
2: So, yep. So that's...
0: Oh, wow. I'm going to... A lot of stereotypes come to mind. Did the men who were pushing kind of want to drive?
1: No, they were pretty happy for me, just to be behind me and just to support me. And I think it helps when your husband's back there. He's going to keep him in line. So.
0: Really?
4: That's right. Yeah. And I've seen your husband. He's pretty swole.
0: Yeah.
4: He's strength and conditioning coach.
1: He doubles as my bodyguard, too.
4: Yes.
1: So,
4: right.
1: Yeah.
2: But that's an amazing date night, though. Hey, like, babe, let's go ahead and get this medal right quick. You know what I'm saying?
5: That's what I was thinking. Like, do you just get dressed in the outfits just for fun?
1: No, but it is the perfect date night because you can't bring the kids. So, you know, the kids can't be in the sled. So, you know, it's me time.
2: Is there
1: us time.
2: Is there beef between monobobs and, like, the luge people? Is it like, is it sort of like the Jets and the Sharks, like luge versus monobob?
1: No, actually, we get along with lugers really well. But luge is like, okay. Lugers, yes. Luge is like the country club of sports, and bobsled's more blue collar sports.
2: Wait a minute.
0: Okay. So you mentioned you had kids. You and your husband have two kids, growing, now raising them here in Austin. In fact, is it right that you won one of your gold medals at one Olympics while you were pregnant?
1: Yes. Yep.
0: Yep.
1: Didn't know it at the time.
2: So the bobsled has
3: five people?
0: In a way, it was the worst five-person bobsled.
1: It was a two-person bobsled, but yes, technically you had three people.
0: And I know it's rather difficult to do here in Austin, but have you ever taken your kids sledding?
1: Haven't taken them sledding, but the nanny has. Not in Austin, but the nanny's
2: taking them
1: sledding.
0: Oh, yeah.
2: That's kind of
0: very
2: loogy. Loogy and boozy.
1: Yeah. Well, I can't just be on a normal sled. Like, I have a bobsled. I can't just be on a radio flyer.
0: Really?
1: Yeah, that's
0: for
1: losers.
0: You could do that?
1: Yeah, no. I'm not getting behind any sled I'm not driving.
0: Fair enough.
4: Do you ever get free food if you wear your medal?
0: Well, actually, that when you were with us before, you told us that when your first gold medal, which was in the, I want to say, the 2010 Olympics?
1: Yes,
0: right?
1: Bronze. Yep.
0: You won a bronze medal, yep. And you were like, you were so young and hungry, and I guess maybe thinking that was impressive. Remind us if that worked.
1: It did work.
0: That's great.
1: Got a free Frosty at Wendy's.
0: So you're much more established. You're a legend in the sport, a record setter. Do you still try that?
1: Haven't tried it because I think the stigma with the gold medal is people think you can pay for a meal. So they expect you to pay for a meal.
0: It is made of gold.
1: And they expect you to tip well. So no more free food.
4: Oh, yeah. I put that gold medal away real quick.
0: Oh, yeah. You take off the gold, you take out the old bronze so you can get, you know.
6: Do you ever wear it to the gym so people get off the equipment for you?
1: That's a good try, but I definitely will try that because that'll be, usually there's a lot of lines. I train in public gyms, train in the local rec club, so there is always a wait for gym equipment, so I definitely need to try that.
6: Not anymore.
0: Well, Alana, it is great to have you with us again, and this time we've asked you here to play a game we're calling
4: Sledder Meet Slider.
0: So you are a champion of the sliding sports. We thought we'd ask you about the original slider, White Castle Hamburgers. Answer two to three questions. You will win our prize for one of our listeners, the voice of anyone they may choose in their voicemail. Are you ready to play?
1: Let's go.
0: All right. Also, who is Alana playing for this time?
4: Crystal Craig, right here in Austin, Texas.
0: That's very exciting. And I just want to ask, because I know you're competitive, but I also know you're used to routines, would you like to do this competition with your husband crouching behind you?
1: Yes.
0: Okay.
1: he's way better at trivia than I ever did.
0: Okay.
1: So.
0: Well, here we go. So, here's your first question. When the first White Castle restaurant opened in Wichita, Kansas in 1921, the founders wanted to establish with the potential customers a very specific reputation. They wanted to be known as what? A, the most pro-monarchy restaurant. B, the restaurant with the world's smallest food. Or C, the most sanitary restaurant in town.
1: Oh, gosh. I really haven't been to White Castle in a long time, so I'm going to go with C.
0: You're right. That was the thing. This was only a few years after Upton Sinclair's book, The Jungle, had come out. Nobody wanted to eat ground beef. They were afraid of what was in it. So the white walls and the stainless steel of the White Castles were supposed to assure you of its cleanliness. Here's your next question. Once a year, White Castle goes all out to celebrate a particular holiday. Which is it? A, in December, they offer the meat menorah, where you can get 8 sliders, one for each night of Hanukkah. B, on Valentine's Day, White Castle becomes Love Castle, a fine dining restaurant complete with tablecloths, candles, and romantic music with which you can enjoy your meal. Or C, on Halloween, 1 in 10 burgers has a razor blade hidden.
1: Well, since I heard a couple of cheers for B, I'm going to go with B.
0: That's right, the Love Castle. This is a huge thing. Tens of thousands of people show up at White Castle for Valentine's Day. You can also get the discounted Sloppy Joe six-packs for some reason. Here's your last question. You go for perfect, as you have been in pretty much everything else. White Castle has innovated to keep up with modern times, as in which of these? A, thanks to a partnership with Vitamix, you can now get any White Castle burger as a smoothie. B, 100 locations will soon have their burgers flipped by a short order cook robot named Flippy. Or C, they're catering to Botox enthusiasts by promising, quote, we're sure there's botulism in our food.
1: All those are real possibilities.
0: I will agree that they are possibilities.
1: Okay. Go with B.
0: Yes, Flippy the robot. Pretty soon, your White Castle burger will be untouched by human hands until it arrives in yours. Also, how did Alana do in our quiz?
4: She gets a wait, don't tell me gold medal. 3 out of 3.
0: Alana Myers-Taylor is a 6-time world champion bobsledder who won gold at this year's Olympic Games in Milan. Alana Myers-Taylor, thank you so much for joining us here on Wait, Wait.

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1: In just a minute, we finally find the hidden valley in our listener limerick challenge. 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
10: 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From NPR and WBEZ Chicago, this is Wait, Wait, Don't Tell Me, the NPR News Quiz. I'm Alzo Slade. We're playing this week with Brian Babylon, Tom Papa, and Rachel Koster. And here again is your host at the Bass Concert Hall in Austin, Texas, Peter Sagal.
11: Thank you, Alzo. In just a minute,
1: we find out if Alzo was lying when he put PhD in limericks in his resume. It's our Listener Limerick Challenge. If you'd like to play, give us a call at 1-888-WAIT-WAIT. That's 1-888-924-8924. Right now, panel, some more questions for you from the week's news. Rachel, Club Med is about to open its first ever beach resort on the coast of South Africa, but there's one little problem. They have to figure out a way to keep what away from their guests?
12: The history.
11: Yeah.
13: That's very funny.
14: You can't Men in Black your way out of this one.
12: No.
1: I'll give you a hint. At this resort, Jaws isn't just a movie night.
12: Sharks.
1: Yes, sharks is the answer. Man eating sharks. This will be the very first Club Med beach resort on the coast of South Africa, and that's because the coast is home to three different species of man eating sharks. That also explains the new resort's ad campaign. Wake up to beachside yoga, then a surfing lesson, then survivors have a drink by the pool.
12: I think that the sharks that are there should be able to stay there and not be pushed away.
1: Well, that's in fact what's going on, is they're like, okay, these sharks are here, we're trying to open this beach resort. A lot of people saying, well, you shouldn't do that. In fact, a lot of people are saying you should just let the sharks alone. In fact, there is one proposal to put up a shark net. Right? But environmentalists say, no, that doesn't work. Those nets, they just kill other endangered species. And sometimes the sharks get stuck inside the net.
14: Which right? makes them more angry.
1: Right? So then the sharks are like, well, I bet we're in prison now, but at least the food's good.
15: Yeah. They're seeing a Club Med sign. All you can eat.
1: Yeah, pretty much.
14: All inclusive.
15: All inclusive, yeah. Right?
1: Rachel, great news if you're jealous of the Amish. This week we heard about a new concept where people are encouraged to take a rumspringa after what?
12: Can I please have a hint?
1: You may.
12: College, just college.
1: Sorry, you're saying...
12: College? High school.
1: After college, after high school. No, that's fairly typical. This is
12: After their first year at their internship.
1: No.
12: Sometimes you need to take a load off after that kind of thing.
1: It's after their first thing, but that thing usually ends expectedly or not what they wanted it to happen. I'll give you...
12: Divorce.
1: Yes, divorce. You got it.
12: Sorry.
1: A writer in The Cut is recommending anyone who is recently divorced to take a divorce rumspringa, quote unquote, where you do whatever you want for a while after your divorce. It's a groundbreaking idea. People normally are so measured and regular after a divorce.
12: I think that the Amish teach a valuable lesson, but it should just be that after a divorce, just turn your own butter. Do something kind of simple. Knit all your clothing. You don't have to be a slut at 55. Just make a bunch of butter for your toast that you bake on your own. It's simple, and then your kids won't have their hearts broken again.
0: That was deep.
15: That was a beautiful story.
1: That was beautiful.
12: Just something to think about.
1: To feel for you, yeah.
15: That was really nice.
1: Yeah. But really, they're just slapping a kind of fun label on something we all know people do and they shouldn't. It's like, yeah, you're not taking a sabbatical for personal growth. You just didn't go to work for a year.

0: A superstorm.
1: A super El Nino. According to a new study, over three-fourths of Americans want to require warning labels on ultra-processed blank.
0: Food.
1: Yes, ultra-processed foods. After participating in a new tradition of jumping into a pool to end your wedding reception, a recent bride warned other brides to make sure their dress does not blank.
0: Doesn't become see-through.
1: No, doesn't try to drown you.
0: Oh.
1: Shelby Crawford and her new husband jumped into the pool at the end of their wedding reception while the guests watched and cheered and then kept cheering for what they really should have realized was too long. Also, did Tom Papa do well enough to win?
2: Man, listen. Tom, by the hairs of your chinny chin chin, you got four right for eight more points, which gives you one more point than Brian and Rachel, so you win the game.
1: In just a minute, we're going to ask our panelists to predict, after tarps off, what will be the next big thing in baseball stadiums. But first, let me tell you that support for NPR comes from NPR stations. And BritBox, streaming the other Bennett sister, a new BritBox original drama from the world of Jane Austen, following Mary Bennett as she finally finds her voice after a lifetime of being overlooked. 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Philip Gotica writes our limericks. Our ops manager is Jasira Vardak. BJ Lederman composed our theme. Our program is produced by Jennifer Mills, Miles Dornbos, and Lillian King. With special thanks to Miles Dornbos. Also thanks to Mohamed El-Sheikhi this week. Peter Gwynn is deep in the heart of Chicago. Emma Choi is our vibe curator. Technical direction is from Lorna White. Her CFO is Colin Miller. Our production manager, that's Robert Newhouse. Our senior producer is Ian Chillog. And the executive producer of Wait, Wait, Don't Tell Me is Michael Danforth. Now, panel, what will be the next big trend at baseball stadiums? Rachel Koster.
3: Tushy's out, too.
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1: And Tom Papa.
0: Wiener's out at the Westminster Dog Show.
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1: Give it up for Alzo Slade, the new big man on our campus. Thanks also to Brian Babylon, Rachel Koster, and Tom Papa. Thanks to the staff and crew at the Bass Concert Hall. And special thanks to our friends at KUT here in Austin. Thanks to our fabulous audience who came out to see us in Austin. And thanks to you for listening wherever you might be. I'm Peter Sagal. We'll see you next week back in Chicago. This is NPR.
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6: An Iowa Republican backed by President Trump lost his primary to a farmer. 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I'm David Green. 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
3: 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This is Who, What, When, an hour of history, games, and trivia. I'm Daniel Thompson.
7: And I'm Brandon Gray. 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
3: Decent.
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3: It's Invention Week on Who, What, When. Stick around this hour for more Who, What, When. But first, here are the latest headlines.
8: Live from NPR News in Washington, I'm Noor Rahm. The U.S. military says it shot down multiple Iranian drones and missiles aimed at commercial ships in the Strait of Hormuz. Iranian officials say the ships were attempting to pass without Iran's permission. The House voted this week to invoke the War Powers Act in response to the war in Iran. It passed with the help of some Republicans. NPR's Ron Elving has more.
9: This week, four members of the Republican majority crossed the aisle to vote with the Democrats and invoke the War Powers Act on Iran. This is legislation that's been on the books since the wind down from the Vietnam War, and it requires congressional approval after an overseas deployment has lasted 60 days. We're way past that with the war on Iran, but past efforts to invoke the act have fallen short. This time, with the margin of majority down to the fingers of one hand, the defection of four Republicans was enough. Now we'll see if the Senate follows through.
8: NPR's Ron Elving. The United Kingdom is condemning what it calls efforts to stir up division after the Trump administration commented on the wrongful arrest of a white student who was stabbed by a person of color in southern England. NPR's Lauren Freyer reports.
10: The U.S. State Department accused the U.K. of having a two-tiered policing system, a symptom, it said, of civilizational decline, while Vice President J.D. Vance blamed a mass invasion of migrants and what he called U.K. self-hatred. Without naming Vance, the British government condemned efforts to interfere in U.K. democracy and stir up division on streets. 18-year-old Henry Novak was falsely accused of racial abuse and handcuffed by police as he lay dying of stab wounds. His killer is now serving a life sentence. But the far right has seized on this case as proof of anti-white prejudice by police. Novak's family has said they do not want his death to be used to create division, and data show people of color are twice as likely to get arrested here. Lauren Freyer, NPR News, Bath, England.
8: More Ukrainian drones attacked targets in Russia's imperial former capital, St. Petersburg, overnight. The strikes were the second this week and appear timed to a marquee economic forum headlined by Russian President Vladimir Putin. NPR's Charles Maines has more on the story.
11: The extent of the damage from the attack was not immediately clear, but authorities said air defenses had intercepted over 140 Ukrainian drones in all. The situation prompted the region's governor to instruct city residents to stay in their homes. Authorities throttled mobile internet service, thought to help guide the drones to their targets. The attack came on the final day of the International Economic Forum, an event used by Russian President Vladimir Putin to project Russian economic and political might. In public remarks Friday, Putin dismissed an offer by his Ukrainian counterpart, Volodymyr Zelensky, to hold face-to-face peace talks and said Russia would meet its military objectives. Charles Maines, NPR News, St. Petersburg.
8: You're listening to NPR News in Washington. A startup company tested a small nuclear reactor in Idaho this week that could someday help humans live on the moon. The Mountain West News Bureau's Hannah Merzbach has more.
12: Tom Mancinelli with the company Antares says its microreactor could power lunar space missions and remote military bases.
13: Where the grid might not be as reliable and where it's difficult to bring the liquid fuel supply.
12: A test model of Antares' microreactor went critical at the Idaho National Lab. That means the company safely controlled a nuclear fission reaction, but didn't produce any electricity. This is the first reactor in a U.S. Energy Department program to meet a July 4th deadline. The Fed's fast-tracked reactor licenses to usher in a, quote, nuclear renaissance. something some experts worry could result in mistakes. For NPR News, I'm Hannah Mersbach in Jackson, Wyoming.
14: The New York Knicks now have a commanding lead in the NBA Finals, Bruce Kahnweiser reports.
15: It was a nail-biter, but the Knicks won Game 2 of the NBA Finals, defeating the San Antonio Spurs 105-104. Having won two games in Texas, the Knicks will return to New York for Game 3 on Monday, leading the series 2-0. The Knicks have now won 13 straight playoff games, including 8 on the road. Only the Golden State Warriors have ever put together a longer playoff win streak, winning 15 in a row in 2017. The Knicks will have a chance to tie that record if they can sweep the next two games in Madison Square Garden. For NPR News, I'm Bruce Kahnweiser.
14: In women's tennis, Russian teenager Mira

0: Andreeva won the French Open today. I'm Noor Rahm, NPR News in Washington.
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3: 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I'm Daniel Thompson.
4: And I'm Brandon Gray, and this week we're discovering famous inventions from throughout history and hoping for some light bulb moments, Dan, of our own along
3: That's
4: the way.
3: That's great, Brandon. 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
4: 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I'm getting word, Dan, that we can't do this show without them. We need the people.
3: That's true.
4: We need the people.
3: It's a fun
4: and
3: time.
4: And in case you need another reason to call or email us, you have the chance to take on the title of Who Won Shape of the Week if you play our game. But most importantly, you might win yourself what some are saying is the best invention of all time. You know what I'm talking about, the Who What Win Fanny Pack.
3: Who What Win Fanny Pack is definitely up there, Bran. One of many are saying it's one of my favorites as well. But before we jump into our games, Bran, I wanted to talk about another one of my favorite inventions, the bicycle.
4: Dan, I'll be honest with you. I woke up today and I knew exactly what you were going to talk about. You love talking about bicycles. You've got my wheels turning just thinking about it.
3: Yeah, and a lot of people said one wheel is enough.
4: No. Unicycle, get out of here.
3: Yeah, well, put your helmet on for this one, Bran, because the story is almost too explosive to be true.
4: Uh-huh.
3: What if I told you that a volcanic eruption in Indonesia may have led to the invention of the bicycle?
4: I'd say, tell me more.
3: Thank God, because here it comes. Well, it started with the 1815 eruption of Mount Tambora in Indonesia, had devastating worldwide consequences.
4: Yep.
3: The chain of events goes like this. The eruption released so much sulfur into the stratosphere that it caused climate abnormalities around the globe. A reddish haze covered the northern hemisphere for months, dramatically dimming sunlight and leading to some of the coldest spring and summer temperatures ever across Europe and North America. This led to 1816 being dubbed the year without a summer.
4: I gotta be honest with you, Dan. The year without summer, that sounds pretty intense, pretty dramatic.
3: Yeah. Can you imagine?
4: I can't.
3: School all the time? It'd be tough. As you can imagine, Brand, the change in weather severely impacted life around the world. Crops failed, leading to diminished food supplies and eventually famine for both humans and animals. For instance, even though horses and horse-drawn carriages were the primary modes of transportation at the time, without enough food to go around, people were forced to making difficult decisions regarding their horses. They would let them starve, or they possibly would have to kill them for the meat.
4: Nay, it ain't so.
3: No kidding, Bran. But as in many difficult times throughout history, the year without a summer also sparked some human ingenuity. And that brings us to Baron Carl von Dryas.
4: Ah, yes. Tell me about our boy, Carl, Dan.
3: I certainly will, Bran. Von Dryas was a German civil servant and amateur inventor who had been toying with what he called the Laufmaschine, which literally translates to running machine.
4: Oh, okay.
3: The predecessor of the bicycle consisted of a wooden frame, two wheels, and exactly zero pedals. Riders would instead alternate between pushing off the ground with their feet and coasting.
4: That sounds a lot like the type of riding machines that you get your kids when they're younger.
3: That's right, like a glider.
4: Yes,
3: that's what we call
4: it
3: these days. Very similar, in fact, Bran, but this was probably a lot harder to ride. With horses in short supply in 1817, the running machine caught on and spread to France and England, eventually becoming known as the dandy horse.
4: And
3: while it fell out of popularity as the world thankfully returned to normal, the design was later revised and added to, resulting in the two-wheeler we know today, and earning Baron Carl von Drais the title of Father of the Bicycle.
4: Ah, wow. That was a fascinating turn of events. Yep. And or should I say, if you don't mind, spin of the wheel. Anyway, thanks for that quick history. That's what I'm trying to say. Thank you.
3: I appreciate it, Brent. Thank you. No, you're welcome. You're very welcome. Now, let's get to our game, shall we?
4: Yes, and we've got two contestants ready to go. Thank God. Contestant number one, what's your name and where are you from?
5: Hello, this is Chris from Columbia, South Carolina.
3: Chris from Columbia, South Carolina, right here in the capital city. Chris, you heard the topic inventions. How are you feeling about winning a trivia contest about inventions?
5: Ooh, I'm not a student of inventors, but, sure. You know, Thomas Edison.
3: Yeah, Thomas Edison might come up. I'll say that. 100%. Might come up this week.
4: Yeah, Chris, have you ever had an idea for an invention?
5: Ooh, no. I don't think so.
4: Okay.
5: No inventions for here.
3: No inventions here. Got it. All right. Well, let's see who you're playing against feels about inventions. Caller number two, that would be you. Caller number two, what's your name? Where are you from?
6: Hey, this is Leanne. I'm from New Jersey.
3: Leanne from New Jersey. Leanne, how are you feeling about the topic of inventions?
6: Not great.
3: Not great.
6: Not gonna lie.
4: Can you name another inventor that hasn't been mentioned yet?
6: Well, Chris named
3: Edison.
6: Thomas Edison.
3: The big one.
6: So can I say Steve Jobs?
4: Sure.
6: Can I say that?
3: Yeah, you can say Steve Jobs. Absolutely. Yeah. I think you've got a couple of ringers here, Brand.
4: I think so. I think it's going to be good.
3: All right. Chris from South Carolina and Leanne from New Jersey, thanks for joining us today. We're starting out with a game called History's Greatest Inventions.
4: Oh, that's right. And in this round, Leanne and Chris, you'll take turns answering multiple choice questions about famous inventions from throughout history. We'll give you clues about these notable creations. Give us the right answer. You're going to get yourself a point.
3: All right, Chris, the first question in History's Greatest Inventions goes to you. In 1837, Louis-Jacques Mondé Daguerre is believed to have created the first practical one of these, clocking in at over 100 pounds, chock full of mercury filament. Now we all carry one around in our pockets. Is that A, the calculator, B, the camera, or C, the word processor?
5: Daguerre. I believe the output of his invention is the daguerreotype. I think that's a camera.
3: Wow. Not right. only did he get the correct answer, he gave us a little more history. The daguerreotype is correct.
4: How about that?
3: I think he sneakily loves inventors.
4: He tried to downplay it.
3: He acted like he didn't know anything about it. Chris, that is correct. Leanne, the board is yours. Let's see if you can even it up here early on. Your first question. The first commercial-grade one of these was invented by Thomas Newcomen in the 1700s for pumping water out of mines. But it became the backbone tech of the Industrial Revolution, leading mankind into the machine power age by revolutionizing manufacturing and travel by train and ship. Is that A, the diesel engine, B, the solar engine, or C, the steam engine?
6: Well, based on what you said in the beginning, pumping water, I'm just going to say it's C, steam.
3: She's using the context clues and getting it right. It is the steam engine.
4: Yes.
3: 1-1 here early on.
4: I love that. I'm excited about this.
3: Excited.
4: I'm excited. Not a lot of people talk about steam.
3: Chris, next question yours here on History's Great Inventions. More than just the secret code that saves the day in seemingly every movie from the late 20th century, this method of early communication that could be used via flashing lights, taps, or eventually via telegraph was integral in warfare communication and named after its inventor. Is that A, the Freemason cipher, B, Morse code, or C, the semaphore flag signaling?
5: Oh, wow. I wish I knew how to signal using any of these methods, but I believe the answer is Morse code.
3: He believes the answer is Morse code, and he is correct.
4: Oh, very
3: He's
4: good.
3: He's correct.
4: I actually went to a Freemason cipher once.
3: Yeah.
4: The beats were unbelievable.
3: Yeah.
4: The rhymes were sick.
3: Out of control.
4: Yeah.
3: And
4: really
3: then you
4: good.
3: Stole the Declaration of Independence, which is unbelievable.
4: That's
3: it's
4: right.
3: so crazy. Leanne, your next question here about inventions trivia, we're calling it History's Great Inventions. Alfred Nobel is the namesake of the Nobel Peace Prize, which seeks to award those that have done the most to advance fraternity, peace, and disarmament. Which is why it's incredibly ironic that Alfred invented this substance, considered the first safely manageable explosive stronger than black powder.
7: Is that A, dynamite, B, blasting gelatin, or C, TNT?
6: Oh, man, I was sure I had it until you gave me the last one. I'm just going to go 50-50 here. I'm going to say A, dynamite.
7: She's going to go 50-50 and say A, dynamite, and she is correct. Dynamite
4: Very
7: is
4: good.
7: The correct answer.
4: I gotta be honest with you, because of the song like TNT, yeah, Dynamite. I just kind of, I've always
7: a lot of
4: thought
7: people
4: of those
7: think
4: as
7: they
4: one.
7: Are the same
4: yeah, I've always
7: thing.
4: Thought of them as one thing because
7: no,
4: of the song.
7: No, actually different. That is correct. The guy that they named the Nobel Peace Prize after and did invent dynamite.
4: Well, he just wanted to have fun.
7: Yeah, it was a little bit of fun time.
4: Listen.
7: That's right. I made dynamite. The least I could do is start to like build some peace.
4: Yeah, there you go. Listen, we're all learning.
7: We're all learning. Chris, it's a tie ball game. Next question is yours. Here it comes. Alexander Fleming is credited with discovering this first to exude antibiotic substances, for which he earned a Nobel laureate, as it changed the medicine game, saving countless lives. Is that A, penicillin, B, Tylenol, or C, Demerol?
5: I know that penicillin is antibiotic. Tylenol is not, and I haven't heard of the third one, so let's go with penicillin.
7: Let's go with penicillin, and he is correct. Three in a row. These guys said they were terrified about inventions.
4: I don't know about these two, Dan. I think they are
7: sneaky good.
4: They are sneaky inventors. We got a couple of inventors on our
7: couple of sneaky inventors. They're inventing a perfect game is what they're doing.
4: They sure are. 100% out of poof air.
7: Out of poof air. Leanne, your next question here on History's Great Inventions. While the computer has a long history filled with important evolutionary inventions, this company is credited with creating the first personal computer in 1957, one capable of being used by one person and controlled by a keyboard. Ironically, the company still exists, but sold their PC division to Lenovo in 2005. Is that A, Commodore, B, IBM, or C, Tandy?
6: I don't even know what Tandy is. And IBM still sells computers, maybe, I think. I'm going to say Commodore.
7: She's going to say Commodore, and that is incorrect.
6: Oh, I lost the perfect game.
7: It's okay, Leanne. It's all right. We're gonna get it back. Leanne, IBM would have been the correct answer there. They do still sell computers, but not personal computers anymore. Lenovo bought them.
4: Yeah,
7: that's
4: weird.
7: Exactly right. All right, Leanne, you're down one. We got a long way to go. We'll get it back. Chris, the board is back to you. Here we go. Let's see if you can take a commanding 2-point lead. While the United States might have won the space race during the Cold War, beating the Soviets to the moon, the Soviets actually put the first man into space, Yuri Gagarin, as well as this first ever artificial satellite, which stoked the U.S. fear of Soviet takeover. Is that A, Telstar, B, Vanguard, or C, Sputnik?
5: That is the famous Sputnik.
7: Sputnik is correct, Chris. You are correct.
4: He's Sputnik. Quick and correct.
7: Sputnik's quick and correct. Sputnik, if you looked at it, people got terrified. It looked like it could destroy us.
4: Well, yeah, and then the name, too, Sputnik. It sounds like it's like, oh, it's coming
7: could
4: for you.
7: It could be a dog's name.
4: It could be a dog's name. Definitely.
7: Definite dog name, Sputnik.
4: Yeah, top 10 dog name.
7: Top 10. Wow.
4: Put it on the board. Number one answer.
7: All right, Leanne, back to you. Your next question here on who, what, inventions. It's a name that I love. This best-selling puzzle of all time was obviously named after its Hungarian inventor, and since its 1974 inception, has become the source of competitions of speed, mathematical formula, and pattern recognition. Or you could just go old school and peel the stickers off until they match. A, Simon. B, Weebles. C, Rubik's Cube.
6: That would be a Rubik's Cube.
7: The Rubik's Cube is correct. She's back on the board. Brand, you ever take the stickers off a Rubik's Cube?
4: Yeah, Dan.
7: Yeah.
4: Of course I did.
7: Of course you did.
4: Of course I did.
7: There's people that can do Rubik's Cubes in a minute. I don't know.
4: Honestly, it's beautiful to see. When they do it really quickly like that, it's
7: beautiful.
4: Crazy.
7: Great. Chris, let's see how it goes for you right now with your last question of the round, talking about inventions here. Let's see if you can have a perfect round. Here's your question. This high-performance, heat-resistant synthetic fiber was invented by American multinational chemical company DuPont and paved the way for modern uses such as aerospace components, tires, vests, helmets, and firefighting gear. Is that A, Vectron, B, Kevlar, or C, rubber cement?
5: All right. Rubber cement is an adhesive. The first one does not ring a bell. I'll have to go with... Kevlar.
7: He's going to go with Kevlar, and he has had a perfect round,
4: wow,
7: ladies and gentlemen.
4: How about
7: he
4: that?
7: Is correct. It is Kevlar, which means, Leanne, the last question is yours, and to pull within one of Chris heading into our second round. It wasn't actually invented by Tom or Gar, for that matter. This 1978 invention wasn't the first satellite navigation invention, but it made a technology for widespread civilian use that's now a feature of almost every new cell phone and automobile on the market. Is that A, Apple CarPlay, B, the GPS, or C, the anti-theft device?
6: Well, I cannot get it back, but I'm going to say B, GPS.
7: She's going to say B, GPS. Never give up hope, Leanne. You got it right.
4: There you go.

0: 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I'm Brandon Gray here with my co-host Daniel Thompson. 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
0: Oh boy, that's coming up right after this break here on Who, What, When.

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10: Welcome back to Who I Win, an hour of history, games, and trivia. I'm Daniel Thompson here with my good buddy, Brandon Gray. Uh-huh. And this week, our topic is famous inventions from history.
11: And before we head to Hollywood for our next game, a reminder that you can join us in a future episode of Who, What, When. Just call or text us, 803-470-6347. Or if you'd rather, it's fine. You can send us an email, whowhatwhen@scpublicradio.org.
10: That's right, Brandon. We've got two great contestants today, uh-huh. Leanne from New Jersey and Chris from South Carolina. After a nail-biter of a first round, it's time to head into our next game. It's one we're calling Lie Robot.
11: Oh, yes, Lie Robot. Chris and Leanne, have you ever seen an invention in a movie and just wish that it could be real? Mm-hmm. I know I have. And in this game, we'll describe some of the coolest faux-ventions from the silver screen and give you three movies they may have come from. Tell us the correct film. You're going to win yourself a point.
10: Chris, once again, you'll start us off this round. Here's your first question in Lie Robot. Sure, the microwave was a game changer, but what about a microwave that makes your favorite fast food order on command? Oh. Such is the case for the Masters of Espionage in all shapes and sizes, featured in Robert Rodriguez's foray into family-friendly entertainment, starring Alexa Penavega, Daryl Sabra, Carla Gugino, and Antonio Banderas. Is that A, Spy Kids, B, Sky High, or C, Agent Cody Banks?
12: I love how Robert Rodriguez can go from grindhouse films to family-friendly fare. I've never seen this film. I would love to. I think it's Spy Kids.
10: He thinks it's Spy Kids, and he is correct. All right, Leanne, your first question of this round. We're playing Lie Robot. These are movie inventions that we wish were real. Here's your question. While it doesn't stand out as one of Robin Williams' best movies, this film, named for its invention, a real-life slimy green substance, can give things the power of flight. Just put it on and fly. What could go wrong? Is that A, putty, B, flipper, C, flubber?
13: Oh, dang it. I was sure I had it until you also again said C. But I'm going to say C, flubber.
10: She's going to say C, flubber, and she is correct.
11: There you go. Well, yeah. Flipper's a dolphin.
10: Flipper's a dolphin. Could have been putty, though.
11: Could have been putty. What did you think it was before he said flubber, Leanne?
13: Well, I knew it started with an F, and so I was like, yep, flipper. And then he said flubber, and I was like.
11: Oh, yeah, no, flipper's the old
10: flipper,
11: dolphin.
10: Flipper, flubber. So. Yeah, that's what I did. It tried to trick you up.
11: That's why it's important to listen to all three options.
10: Can you imagine if you
11: it's a good lesson, Leanne.
10: You gave flipper flubber.
11: Oh, my gosh.
10: Unstoppable, that dolphin.
11: Movie.
10: Unbelievable. All right, Chris, back to you. We're playing Lie Robot. These are inventions from movies we wish were real. Here we go. Sure, this movie franchise heavily features swashbuckling zombies and a squid-faced Davy Jones, but imagine a compass that actually only directs you toward the thing you want the most in life. You'd probably put it to better use than Jack Sparrow. Is that A, Waterworld, B, Cutthroat Island, or C, Pirates of the Caribbean?
12: That Davy Jones CGI still holds up. Fantastic stuff. I saw Pirates of the Caribbean.
10: Pirates of the Caribbean is correct, and he's also right about that CGI. It's his, when they cared. It was fantastic. Really good stuff. Another question, right? Chris, working on a perfect game. Leanne, let's see if you can get back within striking distance. Your next question here. These are movie inventions we wish we had. Here we go. I mean, I guess the flashier pick would be the hoverboard, but give me the hydrator from this infamous sequel. In the future, this device hydrates dehydrated foods, which seems like a pretty big step up over something just being reheated. Unfortunately, we were supposed to have this by the time the movie takes place, all the way back in 2015. Is that A, batteries not included again, B, Back to the Future 2, or C, Honey, I Blew Up the Kids?
13: Oh my gosh, I have no idea. Also, rehydrating dehydrated foods, I don't know. Is that important? I'm going to say C. Nope. You know what? I'm going to change my answer. Wait, can I do that?
10: Yeah, go for it.
13: Great. I'm going to say B, Back to the Future 2.
10: She's going to say B, Back to the Future 2, and she is correct.
11: Wow.
10: Give me that rehydrator. The hydrator.
11: Leanne, what made you change your mind there?
13: I always meant to say B, but I said C. Yeah.
11: I hate when that happens.
10: That'll do it. Yeah, that'll do it. Yeah. Sometimes it happens. This is why I think she can get it back. Yeah. Chris, right. Your next question here, movie inventions we wish we had. We're calling it Lie Robots. Here we go. If Adam Sandler's experience with a remote control he picks up in the Beyond section of Bed Bath & Beyond that lets you pause and fast forward life events is any indication, maybe it's better that this stays put in the movies? Is that A, Click, B, Little Nicky, or C, Punch Drunk Love?
12: I remember watching this movie and thinking, oh, it's going to be a delightful Adam Sandler romp. And then it gets super, super dark. And I was like, this is not what I signed up for. It's Click.
10: Click is correct. If you're wanting to know the movie that Adam Sandler was in that almost made me cry the most, it would be Click, because Chris is right. Out of nowhere, the last 30 of the minutes of this movie goes so hard in the paint. Like, what are you doing? We all got fooled.
11: Chris, I don't know. Little Nicky brought a tear to mind.
10: Little Nicky, yeah, for a different reason.
11: Right.
10: All right, Leanne, it's getting crunch time. Can't really miss anymore. Here we go. Your next question about movie inventions we wish we had. There are fascinating geopolitical ramifications of one nation having control of almost all of this strongest on Earth material, vibranium, which makes this fictional nation so rich. I mean, it's hard to even imagine a scenario like this in real life, right? Right? A, Doctor Strange. B, Black Panther. C, Guardians of the Galaxy.
13: No pressure, like you said, right? Dang, man. I again have no idea, but I know all of those movies. So for whatever reason, I'm going to say it's not Doctor Strange. I didn't watch Black Panther in full, which is crazy. I know. Don't come at me.
10: Sorry. Hold on,
11: well,
10: Leanne.
11: I'm coming at you.
10: If you don't mind.
11: You started Black Panther and
10: I got to be honest,
11: off?
10: Leanne, Black Panther is, in my opinion, the best Marvel movie that's ever been made. So that one really, that hurts.
11: What
10: that
11: happened,
10: hurts.
11: Leanne? Your TV break? What happened?
13: I don't know. You know, I got to go back to it, I guess.
10: Yeah.
13: What?
10: Yeah. All right. What's your answer, Leanne?
13: You know what? I'm going to change my answer again, and I'm just going to say Black Panther because of that.
10: Because of that, she's going to say Black Panther, and she is correct. The nation of Wakanda controls all the vibranium.
11: Wakanda forever.
10: Wakanda forever. That's exactly right. Leanne is correct. She's pulled back within one. It's getting serious here.
11: A lot of vibranium in the second half of Black Panther.
10: She stopped midway through Black Panther.
11: Yeah, it's mainly second half.
10: That's exactly right. Okay, Chris, your next question right here on Lie Robot, a game we're playing about movie inventions we wish we had. The multi-flavored gum would work better if the chewer didn't actually turn into a blueberry, sure. But I think it's a better confectionery invention than an everlasting gobstopper, fizzy lifting drinks, or even TV candy? Is that A, Matilda, B, Willy Wonka and the Chocolate Factory, or C, Chitty Chitty Bang Bang?
12: I was in the pediatric ER this weekend with my son who broke his collarbone. Ooh. And the new Willy Wonka was on the TV in the waiting room. And so I ended up watching a whole bunch of it. New one, old one, I like them all. The answer is Willy Wonka.
10: Willy Wonka and the Chocolate Factory is correct. The new Wonka with Chalamet is one of Brand's favorite movies.
11: I love that. Yeah. And also the original Willy Wonka and the Chocolate Factory is one of my favorite movies. I love both those. Johnny Depp's is fine.
10: Johnny Depp's
11: is fine. Yeah, but I, you know, give me the... Give me the original, of course.
10: The OG. Yeah, of course. All right, Leanne, here's your next question here on Lie Robots. How dangerous would a neuralizer, a device that can erase someone's immediate memory, be in real life? Thankfully, Agent K and Agent J use it only to keep us oblivious to the extraterrestrials all around us in this Will Smith, Tommy Lee Jones comic trilogy. Is that A, Independence Day, B, Men in Black, or C, Wild Wild West?
13: Great movie. That would be Men in Black.
10: Men in Black is correct.
11: Yeah. She saw that movie all the way through.
10: All the way through. Blame her. Didn't turn it off.
11: I'll say this. This is the invention that I think is most likely to actually... We have it already.
10: You think have it and you're no one's telling us.
11: I'm just saying I think it's the one that's most likely.
10: What? More that's than TV saying. Candy.
11: I think it is definitely possible.
10: Yeah. Chris, your last question to keep a perfect game intact. Here we go. This Tom Cruise-led franchise is built on gadgets and technical wizardry, but when Simon Pegg's character Benji pulls out his paper laptop, that's right, a single sheet of paper that transforms into a fully functioning computer, that's when we wish the MI6 team was real. Is that A, Top Gun, B, James Bond, C, Mission Impossible?
12: I believe that's C, Mission Impossible.
10: Mission Impossible is correct.
11: I mean, I would argue just the masks, too. Just
10: the mask would be pretty cool.
11: You can just pop it in there and boom.
10: I think we have masks, though.
11: We do have masks, but the hyper-realistic, here it is, pop it out pretty quickly.
10: I bet you could
11: We're probably closer with 3D printing, yeah.
10: Neuralizer is definitely real, for
11: 100%.
10: Sure.
11: 100%. I'm not saying it definitely is real. I'm saying it's
10: Leanne,
11: most
10: your
11: likely.
10: Last question of the round here on Live Robot, movie inventions we wish we had. Here it goes. In this modern sci-fi classic featuring Leo DiCaprio, Chris Nolan makes a dream machine, or a machine where you can actually create, simulate, and be in someone else's dream. Seems kind of low-tech, but also this invention would make billions in real life. Is that A, The Prestige, B, Interstellar, C, Inception?
13: That would be C, Inception.
10: C, Inception is correct. That's the end of the round, and we had quite a barn burner on our hands.
11: We sure did.
10: Leanne, 9 of 10 correct, and Chris with a perfect game.
11: How about that?
10: 10 of 10 correct, which means this week's Who What Win Champion of the Week, moving on to play for the vaunted Who What Win Fanny Pack, Chris from Columbia,
11: amazing,
10: South Carolina. Chris, hang on tight. We'll talk to you more in a second. Leanne, what a player.
11: A lot of weeks, that would be enough to take you all the way.
10: That's right, Leanne. Really well done. We couldn't get it back, but you gave it all you had. Thanks for playing with us this week on Who I Win.
13: Yeah, thanks. You know what? I feel good about it. 9 out of 10.
11: That's you should.
13: Still
11: yeah.
13: It's
11: an Nothing accomplishment.
10: Nothing to hang your head about there, for sure.
11: All right, you go watch Black Panther,
10: please
11: okay?
10: Please go watch Black Panther.
13: I'm going to go do that right now.
10: In its entirety. Yeah, top of your priority.

0: I'm Brandon Gray here with my friend Daniel Thompson. And today we are exploring the history of inventions and having some eureka moments along the way.
1: You said it, Bran, and our contestants are proving to be quite ingenious themselves. Chris from South Carolina has come out on top after our first two rounds, becoming our champion of the week. Congrats, Chris. And that's not all. He now has a chance to win our trophy, that sweet, sweet Who, What, When fanny pack.
0: That and more coming up after this break here on Who, What, When.

0: that's the word we use. If the dog irped, he irped, you know, or the cat or me. Or if you feel sick, you can irp into the bucket. It was just a word we used. We could say vomit or throw up, but puke was rude, so we didn't use that word. But it was mostly irp, and it was all I knew.
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7: Welcome back to Who, What, When. I'm Daniel Thompson here with my good buddy and co-host Brandon Gray. And this week we're discussing famous inventions from history, as well as the great minds behind those creations.
8: Yes, Dan. And when we think of great minds, we think of our producer
7: A.T. Shire, of course.
8: That's right. Yeah. Who joins us today? A.T., great to see you. It's been a hot minute.
9: Hello, guys. Yeah, you always get experts on the show. And, you know, I take that personally.
7: Well, A.T., you're an expert in quizzing. You loved a quiz.
9: I lived a quiz. It's canon on this show.
7: That's right, in your DNA, and you do a fantastic job of inventing games for us. Is it possible you've dreamed up something for us this week that's pretty special?
9: Thank you for those kind words. That's a soliloquy on my ability, Dan.
7: Yeah.
9: And yes, I'm happy to say that I do have a quiz for you.
7: Yes.
8: Yay.
9: This week's topic got me thinking, it's so much about inventions, got me thinking about the word reinvention.
7: Okay.
9: And the different words that could possibly be made using only the letters of the word reinvention.
8: Oh, thank you. I hate it.
9: Yes, get a pen. Get ready to spell, Bran. And that's precisely what you'll be doing in a game I'm calling Reinventing Reinvention.
8: All right.
9: For each question, I'll give you the definition of a word created from the letters found in reinvention. I can also use it in a sentence. We've come up with great context sentences with blanks in there for you guys. So if you're ever stuck, just let me know, and please ask for the sentence is what I'm trying to get at right here.
8: Is reinventions?
9: Reinvention, no S.
8: No S, okay, thank you.
9: You two will work together to tell me the words I've invented, and by invented, I mean chosen, okay? I'm not creating any new words here.
7: I got you.
9: Are you ready?
7: Let's do it.
9: Okay, here we go. I'll give you an example. If I were to say, this is a verb, and the definition is formally or politely ask someone to attend an event or participate in an activity. And the sentence would be, we cordially blank you to be a contestant on Who, What, When.
7: The sentence is going to give it away.
8: I knew that one before the sentence.
9: It is invite is correct, yes. Okay, here we go. First up, this is an adjective. The definition, a state of being inactive, sluggish, or totally lacking the power to move, act, or chemically react. The sentence is, when A.T. went on that rant about how there are no more good riffs, my brain stopped working and I went completely blank.
7: I believe I know this one, Bran. Do you know this one?
8: I mean, no.
7: It's great. Dynamite.
8: Yeah, no, my first thought was idle, but that doesn't work.
7: Nope.
8: Go ahead.
7: Inert?
9: Inert is correct,
7: Inert.
9: Dan.
7: Yeah. I-N-E-R-T.
9: Yep. Dan's going to do pretty well because these are all basically crossword clues.
7: Yeah, I do the crossword every day.
8: Yeah.
9: Okay, here it is. Number two, next up, this is a noun. The definition, an enclosed cable-like bundle of fibers or axons in the body's peripheral nervous system that transmits electrical and chemical signals between brain, spinal cord, and the rest of the body. Yeah. It could also mean the power of endurance or control or a sore or sensitive topic. The sentence here, you really struck a blank with me when you said Hallmark movies are lame.
7: You got this one, Brian. I believe in you.
10: A nerve.
7: A nerve.
9: You struck a nerve is correct, Brandon.
8: I first thought it was vein, which also works.
9: Vein, yes. Work. Very good, Brandon.
8: Right. Thank you.
9: Look at this guy spelling.
7: Anagrams.
8: I'm an adult. Oh,
9: okay, man. Next up, here we go. This is a verb or a noun.
8: Okay.
9: It means to express one's views in response to a poll. The sentence, typically Brand's blank for lunch is wings.
7: Ooh.
8: Oh.
7: His oven. His never.
9: In response to a poll, what do you do in a poll?
8: You vote.
9: Vote is correct.
7: Oh, in response to a poll.
8: Oh, okay.
7: I got you.
9: Yeah. You vote for wings.
8: I do vote for wings. That is
7: everything
8: true.
9: This segment is just to teach you about these guys, folks. Okay.
8: That's true. Yeah. I do always vote for wings, and I do know where the M&M store is in Pittsburgh.
9: Next up, Dan, you're going to love this one.
7: All right.
9: This is a noun.
7: Here we go.
9: It is a chamber, as in a stove, that is used for baking, heating, or drying. Set the blank to 400 degrees and pop those Totino's pizza rolls in that sucker when it's preheated.
7: It's the oven.
9: The oven is correct.
8: Yeah, I got it.
9: Okay, here we go. Next up, another noun.
8: Okay.
9: It means the period immediately preceding a special day or event.
7: Oh, yeah.
9: But the sentence doesn't have anything to do with that. The sentence is, the first female member of Rough Riders was blank.
7: You know this, Brian.
8: This
7: is your entire personality. It's your favorite day of the year.
8: Eve
9: is correct.
7: Yes.
9: Yes.
8: Got it.
7: Yeah.
9: Good job.
8: Thank you.
9: Okay, next up, this is a noun. It means to notice or observe with care, or to record or preserve in writing, or to make a special mention or remark on, or it's a written symbol used to indicate duration and pitch of a tone by its shape and position on the staff.
8: Wow.
9: Yes, there's a lot of definitions for this one. Here's the sentence. Man, oh man, Bran really sang that rendition of Holla Back Girl with lyrics about the first Thanksgiving, blank for blank.
8: Note for note.
9: Note is correct.
8: It was the music thing.
7: Dude, Holla Back Girl for Thanksgiving? How have we not done that yet?
9: I don't know. I don't think so. I just picked a bad song.
7: That's right.
8: Okay. Bad?
7: Yeah, terrible.
9: Next up, this is a noun.
7: We've seen those Native Americans, but we're not gonna...
9: Oh, boy.
7: Nope. Okay.
9: I don't know. Okay,
7: you
9: next.
7: Pilgrim's been around that corn.
9: Yeah. Okay, next up.
7: Ain't no stuffing here, girl.
9: Ain't no stuffing here, girl, is what we're talking about. Yeah. Okay, next up, this is a noun or a verb. It could mean public violence, tumult, or disorder, or one that is wildly amusing. Here's the sentence. When Dan heard that AT didn't like Fallout Boy, he read him the blank act.
7: The Riot Act.
9: The Riot Act is correct. Good job, guys. Okay.
7: Shout out to Fallout Boy.
9: Shout out. Okay, here we go. Next up, you're going to love this one. This is a transitive verb, okay?
8: Whoa.
9: Scary. It means to reverse in position, order, or relationship. Here's the sentence. What? You didn't understand Christopher Nolan's Tenet? I bet you didn't even blank it and watch it backwards. Embarrassing for you, yes. TBH.
7: Invert.
9: Invert is That's correct right. here.
8: Very good.
7: Shout out Chris Nolan.
9: Shout out backwards movies. I don't know.
7: Yeah, it's not his first backwards movie either.
9: No, it's not. I almost put Memento in
7: here. That's the better one.
9: Okay, here we go. Next up, this is a noun or adjective.
8: Okay.
9: The definition, a non-metallic chemical element that is found in minute amounts in air and is used especially in electric lamps and lasers and as a cryogenic refrigerant, with me, or it could mean extremely bright and fluorescent.
7: Yeah.
9: Here's the sentence. Hey, guys, I'm not sure those blank parachute pants are going to work for this photo shoot.
7: Oh, you've not seen Bran wear neon. I think that would change your mind.
9: That is correct, and also, you're right.
8: You.
9: For most people, the neon wears them, not Bran.
7: No.
8: Thank you, guys.
7: He pops in neon.
8: Thank you, dude.
9: Yeah. Absolutely.
7: Pops in neon.
9: Okay, next up, this is a noun. The definition is the highest natural adult male singing voice. It also could be the melodic line usually formulating the cantus firmus in medieval music, or it's the drift of something spoken or written.
7: You had me at cantus firmus.
9: If I had to learn that in a music history class, you guys have to hear that phrase, okay? Here's the definition. Okay, fellas, let's practice our a cappella version of Let's Get It Started by the Black Eyed Peas. Dan, of course, can be bass and percussion. I'll cover alto, and I'm pretty sure Brand can handle soprano. So, producer Sean can do blank.
8: Tenor.
7: Tenor.
10: Tenor is nice. Right.
7: I love that, that he said sentence. That tenor was the highest male range, and then he said you were doing soprano.
10: Correct.
7: I mean, what a really sly dig.
9: Okay, next up, this is a noun. It means discovery, find a valuable collection or treasure. This is the sentence. You simply have to check out the new season of White Lotus. It's an absolute treasure blank of memes and meme templates.
7: Yeah, you got it, right?
8: Trove?
9: Trove yeah. is correct.
8: Right. Sentence Trove. Guy, help me there. Thank yeah. you.
9: Okay, next up, this is a noun. The sentence is the only reason I know this is a word. The definition oh. is a vagrant samurai without a master. Oh. The sentence is, dude,
7: oh, I know this.
9: The 1998 John Frankenheimer-directed yep. Robert De Niro-starring neo-noir action thriller blank is so sick. My dad wouldn't let me watch it until it came out on VHS.
7: I believe there's a Keanu Reeves movie called 47 Ronin.
9: Ronin is right, but yeah. that's not as sick as De Niro's Ronin.
7: De Niro's Ronin. I've not seen sure. De Niro's Ronin.
9: Okay, yeah. here we go. The last one.
8: Okay.
9: It's a noun. The definition. Crime fiction featuring hard-boiled, cynical characters and bleak, sleazy settings.
7: Yeah.
9: The sentence. Ever since Sean got that fedora, he's been acting like a detective from a blank film.
8: Noir?
7: Noir.
9: Noir is correct.
7: That's right.
9: Thank you for having me, guys. Oh. I'm glad we got to invent this segment together.
7: The quiz, the reinvention was great. This was a fun one, AT.
9: This is different. But, yeah, anyway, let's go see if Chris can secure this fanny.
8: Let's do it.

0: 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I'm Daniel Thompson here with my good buddy Brandon Gray, and this week our topic is the history of inventions.
1: Before we get to our final game, one more quick reminder that we would love for you to join us as a contestant on a future episode of the program. 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
0: Wow.
1: I know.
0: Bold.
1: Stakes
0: really
1: are high.
0: Throwing it out
1: Stakes
0: there,
1: are high.
0: Our contestant this week, Chris from South Carolina, made it through our first two rounds to become the Who, What, When Champion of the Week. And now, he has a shot at our world-famous trophy, the Who, What, When Fanny Pack.
1: Wow.
0: All that stands in his way is one last game we're calling Heated Invention Rivalry.
1: To clarify, Chris, despite the name being very close to a certain Canadian TV show, none of these questions will be about hockey, as far as I know. Dan?
0: No, they will not.
1: Okay, thank you.
0: Yes.
1: Instead, we are focusing on two of history's most famous inventors, Nikola Tesla and Thomas Edison. We've given them a celebrity couple name. We're going with Teslason. That's what I'm trying out. These two great minds were once friends. Tesla even worked for Edison for a while, but disagreements over electricity standards led to a bitter rivalry, a heated rivalry, some might say. In this game, we'll tell you stories from the lives of these two men. Tell us which one of these famous inventors the story belongs to. You're going to get yourself a point.
0: Brand, don't sell yourself short. That was some great history you gave us.
1: Yeah, someone wrote it down for me.
0: Wow.
1: Yeah,
0: a little peek behind the curtain.
1: A little peek behind the curtain.
0: Chris, there are eight of these questions, so you need five correct answers to win our prize. Here's your first question in heated invention rivalry. Obsessed with wireless transmission in the 1890s, Teslason really did much of the legwork that led to radio transmission technology.

0: Elmo Marconi received a 1904 patent for a radio transmission system. He was met with a decades-long legal battle that finally, in 1943, posthumously awarded the invention of the technology back to Teslason. Is that Tesla or is it Edison?
1: Okay, so if there was a legal battle that awarded it back to the original inventor, I'm thinking that maybe that's a place where Tesla comes out on top. So I'm going to say Tesla for that one.
0: This is good deductive reasoning. Tesla was much more likely to go get his patents back, and Tesla is correct. He's got one. All right, Chris, four more for that fanny pack. This is heated invention rivalry. Is this Edison or is it Tesla? Here we go. In collaboration with George Westinghouse, Teslason worked in developing the first ever implementation of AC power at Niagara Falls and developed the world's first ever major hydroelectric power plant, marking a huge career milestone for the inventor. Is that Tesla or is it Edison?
1: Okay, so I don't know this, but I feel like Tesla was an independent operator. He was, I think, a little kooky, or I feel like Edison was working with the powerhouse industrialist of his time, Westinghouse, maybe one of them. So I'm going to say Edison.
0: He's going to say Edison, and that reasoning makes sense, but he's actually incorrect. One of few Tesla's few collabs. So sorry you missed that one. We got plenty of time left. We got six left. Need four right for
2: you
0: that.
2: You can get it back.
0: You can get it back. We can get it back. Chris, your next question. We're talking Tesla or Edison in a game we're calling Heated Invention Rivalry. Here we go. His most famous invention is something that is misquoted all the time, as Teslason didn't actually invent the light bulb, but the incandescent light bulb, an invention so groundbreaking because of how it was crafted with carbon filament and could be easily mass-produced for cheap, ostensibly providing the possibility of electricity to the entire world. Is that Tesla or Edison?
1: So Edison is the inventor that's typically associated with invention of a light bulb, I think. So let's go Edison.
0: Edison is correct. This was the freebie out there.
2: Yeah.
0: Edison did not invent the original light bulb, but the incandescent one, game changer.
2: I would have overthought it. And
0: really?
2: I'm glad that Chris didn't.
0: Yeah. Chris is here.
2: No, he's
0: got
2: it. Play.
0: He's got two right. He needs three more. Three more for the fanny. We're talking about Tesla and Edison. Which of these two very famous inventors?
2: I'm getting Teslason tattooed on my arm. I love it. I think that those two should be celebrated.
0: Just safe bet, Teslason.
2: Yeah.
0: Here we go, Chris, your next clue. While he was a pacifist by nature, that didn't stop Teslason from inventing the first particle beam prototype of a death ray in his later years. Because of the devastation he saw in World War II, he believed that this idea, he called the Teleforce, could be a protective shield for citizens. It was never built, but influenced much of the research that came later during the Cold War on direct energy weaponry. Is that Tesla or Edison?
1: That sounds sci-fi, out of this world. I feel like that has a Tesla vibe to it. So I'm going to go Tesla.
0: He's going to go Tesla, and he is correct once again. It's just a death ray.
2: How about that? Teleforce sounds nicer, though.
0: Teleforce,
2: I will say that.
0: Nice.
2: That sounds like, oh, I want to play with that.
0: So yeah. Force for good. He needs five for the fanny. Chris has got three out of four right. He's on his way. Let's see how he does with our next clue about Tesla and Edison here on Heated Invention Rivalry. Quite possibly as important as the electrical inventions of both pioneers, the ability to preserve the spoken word became a reality in 1877 thanks to the invention of the phonograph by Teslason. Using two needles, one for recording the sound and one for playing it back, the first words he tried that successfully played back to him were, "Mary had a little lamb." Is that Tesla or Edison?
1: Oh, I feel like this is a big one. I feel like the big inventions, I don't know, man. Let's go Edison. Phonograph Edison.
0: Let's go Edison. So he does, and he is correct. He is correct. That's a classic Thomas Edison invention. He's four of five, Brand, which means one thing and one thing only. The next correct answer from Chris from Columbia, South Carolina, is a correct answer for Ahuwa.
2: It is so close, you can almost taste it like a TV candy.
0: Like a TV candy. The tension, you could cut it with a knife. Here we go, your next question here on Heated Invention Rivalry. A coil so capable, it's named after its inventor. Teslason invented this high-voltage transformer circuit capable of producing high-frequency alternating current and was the foundation for many of the inventor's first

0: other wireless power experiments and still is used today in radio and neon lighting. Is that Tesla or Edison?
1: Y'all, I can't wait to strut down Main Street in Columbia, South Carolina with that who won when fanny pack strapped to my waist, because the answer is the Tesla coil.
0: That is incorrect. I'm just kidding. He called his shot, ladies and gentlemen.
2: How about that?
0: Tesla is correct. Five correct. Five for the fanny pack. Chris from Columbia, South Carolina, you're the Who What Win Champion of the Week, and you're the proud owner of a brand new Who What Win fanny pack. What do you have to say for yourself, man? What are your plans aside from strutting down Main Street, obviously?
1: Gentlemen, I never got this far in my dreams. This is everything I've ever wanted. I'm going to wear it loud and proud.
2: Fantastic.
1: Thank you so much for having me, y'all.
0: Thanks for being here, Chris.
2: Dan, we didn't invent the fanny pack, but we did perfect it.
0: Yeah, you said it, bud.
2: I think we should get some credit for that.
0: We should. Chris, thanks for playing Who What Win. Congrats on that fanny pack. Use it wisely, sir.
1: It's a lot. Thank you, gentlemen.

0: And that's going to do it for our episode about famous inventions from throughout history. Thanks again to our contestants, Chris and Leanne, for showing off their innovative prowess. And congratulations again to Chris for taking home the title of Champion of the Week.
1: Sydney Wilcox is our production assistant. Our producer is A.T. Shire. And our executive producer is Sean Birch, who some are calling the Edison of public radio. 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
1: An Iowa Republican backed by President Trump lost his primary to a farmer. So was this some rebuke of the president or just voters looking for the right person? Plus, are Trump's tough immigration policies needed to keep the country safe? And the president's anti-weaponization fund seems to be dead. Also, a listener asks when AI political ads cross the line. I'm David Green. Join me for the next Left, Right, and Center.
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2: Grant, I wonder if you know what these four words have in common. Leveret, elver, spat, and smolt.
3: And one of the things we say around here is when something is finished or when you've completed a task, you will end it with, "That's it, Fort Pitt."
4: It would have been around 1974, and my grandfather would come in from outside and he would say, "The fog is thick as burgoo out there." And I would say, "Papa, what is burgoo?" And he would just laugh.
5: So I didn't grow up in Florida. I grew up in Sacramento, California, and we didn't play rock, paper, scissors. We played Rochambeau. I don't know why.
6: Coming up next on Away With Words.
7: Oh, you know so-and-so. He's just an old band doozer.
8: Live from NPR News in Washington, I'm Nora Rahm. The U.S. military says it shot down multiple Iranian missiles and drones aimed at Gulf countries and commercial ships in the Strait of Hormuz. NPR's Greg Myrie reports the strikes have ramped up in recent days despite an official ceasefire.
9: Iran's Revolutionary Guard Corps said it fired drones on four oil tankers trying to pass through the Strait of Hormuz without permission from Iran. U.S. Central Command said the U.S. shot down the drones and also hit military radar sites on Iran's west coast and Keshem Island, just off the coast. Iran said it then fired a total of seven missiles at a U.S. airbase in Kuwait and a U.S. naval base in Bahrain. Central Command said six of the missiles were shot down and the seventh failed to reach its target. In recent days, the U.S. and Iran have engaged in some of the heaviest exchanges of fire since a ceasefire was declared 2 months ago. Greg Myrie, NPR News.
8: Ukrainian drones attacked targets in Russia's imperial former capital, St. Petersburg, overnight. This occurred on the final day of an international economic forum attended by Russian President Vladimir Putin. Defense Secretary Pete Hegseth is at the Normandy American Cemetery for the anniversary of the 1944 D-Day landings. He said the freedom won by the Allied troops could be temporary if leaders fail to defend it.
10: Today, as we face an increasingly complex threat environment, we apply the lessons from 82 years ago learned on these beaches. Strong allies, each fully committed to doing their part, win wars. The men buried here fought in a warfighting alliance where every partner brought its full measure of industry, courage, and sacrifice.
8: He said freedom is not free. A majority of Americans use artificial intelligence to research what they're curious about, according to a Quinnipiac poll. But the Bank of America Institute found that only 3% of American households in February paid to use AI. NPR's Stephen Bisaha has more.
11: Subscribing to AI platforms like ChatGPT gets you more advanced features and fewer restrictions. But OpenAI's head of ChatGPT, Nick Turley, plans for there always to be a free version.
12: It's very important to us that if we can offer something for free, we will. So the free product isn't going anywhere.
11: Turley did not make that promise for ChatGPT's eventual successor, likely an AI more like a personal assistant and more expensive to run.
12: And those capabilities might be so advanced that it requires us, you know, to charge for them.
11: While the number of paid AI users in February was small, it did grow 10% from a year earlier. Stephen Bisaha, NPR News.
8: This is NPR News. President Trump has issued a pardon to former Congressman Stephen Beyer. The Indiana Republican had served nearly 2 years in prison for insider trading, for trades made after he left office and was working as a consultant and a lobbyist. He has maintained his innocence and says the pardon corrects a politically motivated prosecution. Beyer was a House prosecutor during the 1998 impeachment trial of Democratic President Bill Clinton. He said it was horrific to be imprisoned for a crime that he did not commit. Rescuers have called off a search for two people thought to be trapped in a cave in Laos. Worsening conditions made it unsafe for rescuers to continue. From Taipei, Jan Kemens on Broomsbeek has more.
13: The decision to halt the search for the two remaining victims ends more than 2 weeks of international rescue efforts. Rescue workers say the risks of continuing the search now outweigh the small chances of successfully rescuing the missing men. Five were rescued last week, but two are still thought to be trapped inside the flooded cave. All seven men had climbed into the cave in central Laos looking for gold and were trapped when a flash flood blocked their exit. For NPR News, I'm Yan Kamzin-Rimby in Taipei.
8: A pair of endangered red pandas from China arrived at the Taipei Zoo today in the first animal exchange between China and Taiwan in more than 10 years. In return, Taipei will send white-handed gibbons to Shanghai. The pandas, a 3-year-old male and a 2-year-old female, will be in quarantine for a month and acclimated to their new home before being unveiled to the public. They have not yet been named. I'm Nora Rahm, NPR News in Washington.
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6: 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I'm Grant Barrett.
2: And I'm Martha Barnett. Grant, I wonder if you know what these four words have in common.

0: leveret, elver, spat, and smolt.
1: Are these geology terms? I'm thinking of smolt and smelt, and leveret sounds like leverite, which is a jokey name for rocks that you leave right there.
0: Right.
1: Leaver right there.
0: That's right.
1: But I don't know the middle two.
0: Okay.
1: Baby elver. Animals of some kind? Baby
0: yes,
1: fish?
0: Yes.
1: Baby turtles?
0: Yes. These are all names for baby animals. An elver is a baby eel. A smolt is a baby salmon. A spat is a baby oyster. And a leveret is a baby hare.
1: Okay. More bells are ringing now. They're distant in another valley, but it's all.
0: Yeah.
1: I did know these terms at some point.
0: Yeah. They're terms that you come across every once in a while, and then you just forget them because when are you ever going to talk about, you know?
1: But I learned the one for the oysters and Joseph Mitchell's famous essays in The New Yorker about oysters and clams in the New York Harbor.
0: Oh.
1: But tell me why you're thinking about baby animals.
0: Well, I'm thinking about baby hares, H-A-R-E-S, in particular, because I just finished a whole book about a baby hare, and it's a fantastic book. It's the book that I'm pushing onto all my friends, and I want to talk about it later in the show. It's called Raising Hare.
1: Oh, lovely. Yeah, I'm always interested in your book recommendations. And you, the listener, Martha and I would love to hear what you're reading and also get your language, stories, thoughts, questions, and ideas. You can call or text toll-free in the United States and Canada, 877-929-9673. 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And on the bottom of every page is a contact form and more ways to reach us.
0: Hi there. You have a way with words.
2: Hi, Martha. This is Jimmy Prophet. I'm from East Tennessee.
0: Hi, Jimmy. We're glad to have you from East Tennessee, one of my favorite parts of the country.
2: Yeah.
0: What's up?
2: Well, I actually grew up in the Shenandoah Valley in Virginia.
0: Mm-hmm. One of my other favorites.
2: In Shenandoah County in particular. I know. I've heard you mention it before. And my mom used to say a word, and my grandmother used the same word many times to describe a moth that was in their presence. And my mom was scared to death of them, and she would yell, cattle bat. And we knew that when she yelled cattle bat, it was time to get out of her way because she was going to do whatever it took to get away from it. And I don't know why she called it a cattle bat. My grandmother did the same thing. And I didn't know if it was something that was maybe just a version of candle bat maybe, or, you know, I've heard of a horse fly, so why not a cattle bat? I don't know.
0: Right?
1: This is wonderful. So two generations of people calling moths, so we're talking about the dark, fluttery insects, M-O-T-H.
2: Yeah, just flying around a light or something.
1: Cattle bats. And for the listeners, we want to spell that to make sure it's clear what you're saying. C-A-T-T-L-E.
2: Yeah.
1: B-A-T-S. The flying mammals. What's so interesting about this, Jimmy, is that usually the word is candle bat, just like you suggested, C-A-N-D-L-E, the cylinders that you light to put some illumination in the room. And there's a bunch of things happening here, but usually it's not cattle bat, it's candle bat. But I can totally see how phonetically, because those two words are so similar and they begin the same, they end the same, they've got two syllables, they're stressed the same, just easy
2: right.
1: to call to for cattle to come out of candle. But a couple of interesting things have happened here. When you look into folklore of language, you'll often find that things are swapped around. So moths, for example, have long been a source of folklore and folk names because they kind of seem like this mirror world version of butterflies. They're dark or neutral where butterflies are colorful, or they come out at dusk or night when butterflies usually appear during the day. So there's this kind of off and on black and white, just reverse thing there. But you will sometimes find in various English dialects that moths are called bats. And bats are called moths. For example, in the Caribbean, there's more than a few countries, including Jamaica and Barbados, where they do this, where sometimes bats are just called moths and moths are just called bats, depending. And there's a kind of moth in Jamaica that's usually called the black witch. It's a very big, dark moth, but it's also sometimes called the duppy bat. Duppy, D-U-P-P-Y, means spirit or ghost. So you'll just find them swapped back and forth. And the history of moths is like that. They're often just called some version of butterfly. In Spanish, they might be called the mariposa de luz, butterfly of light, or mariposa nocturna, which is a butterfly, a nighttime butterfly, a nocturnal butterfly, which isn't the same as the bat moth swapping, but it's a moth butterfly swapping. Again, it's a weird thing happening in the taxonomy where categories are a little shifty, right? They mush around a little bit. They're not always as clear cut as you'll find in science itself.
2: You know, that's funny. My mom was not scared of a butterfly, but I remember one time she actually ripped the door handle off the inside of the car trying to get away from a moth that had gotten in
0: and was
2: flapping around the light in the dome light inside the car when we were kids.
1: Yeah.
2: So, like I said, we knew to get out of the way because she was...
1: Yeah.
0: Wow.
2: But my grandmother wasn't the same way. My mom did say one time when she was a little girl that her brothers, when she was walking home from school, had grabbed a cricket or grasshopper or something and put it in the sleeve of her dress, and it was hopping around and it freaked her out. And things like that that would move quickly.
0: Yeah, that'll stick with you.
1: Yeah, because moths are erratic, right? They're not necessarily quite sure where they're going next, and it could be on you.
2: Yes.
1: But that's kind of the gist of what we know. It's an interesting connection to the way folklore isn't always so clear cut, and bats and moths. So anything that flies at night, even if it's not the winged mammal, might be called a moth. So vice versa. But sometimes you might also hear candle fly or candle bug. C-A-N-D-L-E.
2: Okay. Well, that's interesting. I always thought maybe it was candle bat that they were saying, but just came out cattle bat.
0: Well, Jimmy, thanks so much for sharing this story. I didn't know that people were that afraid of moths, but I guess there are some people out there who are. But, you know, a cattle bat sounds a lot bigger than a candle bat. It does.
2: And like I said, if there's a horse fly, maybe there is. Well, thank you all so much for including me. I appreciate it.
1: Yeah, sure. Yeah. Call us again sometime, all right?
2: Uh-huh. Bye-bye.
0: Bye, Jimmy.
2: Bye-bye.
1: Hello, you have a way with words.
3: Hi, this is Joe Messina from Pittsburgh, Pennsylvania.
1: Hi, Joe. Welcome to the show. What's up?
3: If you haven't heard, Pittsburgh is we're a hotbed of, I don't know, linguistic abnormalities.
1: Yeah, Pittsburghese has been well studied. I think Barbara Johnson has studied a bunch of it. What's the Pittsburghese you want to talk about today?
3: I'm not sure if it's particularly a Pittsburghese, but at the forks of the Ohio River, where the Monongahela and Allegheny come together at Point State Park in town, there's a great museum and the outline of what was Fort Pitt, which was built around 1760. and one of the things we say around here is when something is finished or when you've completed a task, you'll end it with, "That's it, Fort Pitt." Or you're unloading and someone may ask you, "Well, is that the last box?" You'll reply, "That's it, Fort Pitt." And I was wondering, is that unique to us, or does anybody else in the country say those things?
1: I love it. "That's it, Fort Pitt." P-I-T-T, so the same Pitt that Pittsburgh is named after.
3: Correct.
0: And do you have any idea where that might have come from?
3: I don't. I went through the museum not long ago, which, again, is a terrific tour. And we didn't touch on it, and nothing in the tour stood out to me that had to do with finality, except that it was built on the site of Fort Duquesne after it was raised and the French retreated into Canada.
0: Right. Yeah, the Fort Pitt Brewing Company brewed beer there from 1906 to 1957, and there was a slogan that became very popular locally, "Fort Pitt, that's it," meaning, you know, it's the best beer you can find. And so "Fort Pitt, that's it" became this little saying in advertising, and over time, some people picked it up as "That's it, Fort Pitt."
1: So the ad, Martha, was saying, "You found the beer. beer, that's the one, basically. This is it. This is the greatest beer.
0: Right. Fort Pitt, that's it. And the researcher Barry Popick found some early examples of that. Somebody wrote in a chat group in 1993, I have an elderly friend in their 70s who constantly uses the phrase, that's it, Fort Pitt, as an explanation, particularly when completing crossword puzzles.
1: But it's older. We're talking, what, 1940s?
0: Well, yeah, the advertising slogan, and I'm sure people just reversed it pretty quickly. Fort Pitt, that's it, becomes that's it, Fort Pitt, you know.
1: I love it. It's adorable. I mean, I don't mean this in a condescending way, but I like it. It's very adorable to have your own regional saying. It's very cool.
3: That is a great piece of trivia. Thank you.
0: Yeah, it's wonderful. I keep waiting for Dr. Robbie to finish a procedure and say, that's it, Fort Pitt. Maybe next season, right?
1: Yeah, next season. That's outstanding.
3: Well, thank you
1: very much. Joe, I didn't mean to rhyme again, friend, but...
0: but that's it. Yeah. Fort Pitt.
3: Yeah, thank you both very much. I'm completely satisfied, and that's it, Fort Pitt.
0: Excellent.
1: Thanks, Joe. Take care of yourself and call us again sometime, all right?
3: Awesome, thanks.
1: All right, be well.
0: Bye-bye.
1: But it does join this pantheon of other advertising slogans that became more than an advertising slogan.
0: Oh,
1: we
0: yeah.
1: talked years ago about Got the Mott's, about Mott's apple juice, talking about more of something than Carter has liver pills, also
0: right.
1: from advertising. And famous, more recent ones like Take a Licking and Keep on Ticking, or Don't Leave Home Without It.
0: Right, or don't forget Claire Peller with Where's the Beef?
1: Where's the Beef? Yeah, that one almost instantly entered mainstream language.
0: You know, not long ago, I was getting into a hot tub, and it was extra hot, hotter than I expected. And I said, who? And then I immediately said to myself, Smith's Furniture, that's who. And everybody who grew up in Louisville, Kentucky, when I did, will know what I was talking about. Because there was this ad for a furniture store that featured an owl blinking at you. And it would say, who? And the announcer would say, Smith's Furniture, that's who.
1: Oh, these are so common, where we have these little lines and phrases that come from ads, either national or local, and somehow they become part of our personal daily discourse. Share those with us, words@waywardradio.org, or tell us on the telephone, toll-free in the United States and Canada, 877-929-9673.
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1: Right. 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Not
0: yeah,
1: this.
0: Something.
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1: You're listening to Away With Words, the show about language and how we use it. I'm Grant Barrett.
2: And I'm Martha Barnett. And glad handing his way around the room, kissing babies all around. It's our quiz guy, John Chinesky.
3: Hey, how you doing? How are you? How are you? Good to see you. What's up? How are you? Nice. This is great. Thank you for coming, everybody. Thanks. This is just great. Look, you guys, I've talked about cryptic crosswords before, which I consider the gold standard of grid puzzles. Now, there are about a dozen different cryptic clue types, and this one that we're going to talk about today is kind of rare. I don't see it very often, but I think it's pretty fun. I call it the cycle, all right? You take a word, and you cycle the letters by moving the final letter to the beginning, and you get a new word. And you won't see this very often, but sometimes this will be used as part of a bigger clue. For example, the word earth. If you cycle the H to the beginning, you get
1: heart.
3: Heart, yes, very good. That simple. You're just moving basically, this is the simple cycle. You're just moving the last letter to the beginning, okay? Unfortunately, I do have to put a level of difficulty above that. I'll give you a sentence that clues two words. You take one of those words and move its last letter to the beginning, and you get another clued word in that clue. Got it?
1: Okay. All right.
3: Here we go. It wasn't hard to get enough votes to pass the bill.
4: I'm thinking about enough votes. I'm thinking about ayes or yeses.
2: What about easy and yays?
3: Yes, very good. Yeah, easy enough. Yay, it was easy enough for Martha. Easy and yays. The underworld king is attended by a spirit.
4: So he's a mob boss or a don or a...
2: Hades?
3: No, what do you think, Martha?
2: Hades?
3: Yeah.
2: Is what? Hades
4: shade.
2: Shade.
3: Yeah, Hades is attended by a shade, spirit or shade.
4: Oh, well, underworld, done. A different underworld.
3: Good teamwork, yeah.
2: We went to different underworlds.
4: I'm thinking of Tammany Hall.
3: Right. Yeah. Riley's emotions ran the gamut from rage to joy.
2: Oh, boy.
4: This is going to be a core memory. I know it.
2: Riley's.
4: Rage to joy. So her range and her anger.
3: Yes, very good. Anger and rage. Good. Take anger, move the R to the beginning, you get range. I wagered on 2, 4, 6, and 8. And, well, it was almost 8.
4: So it was 7. Or 7.5, 7.75.
2: Seven and even.
3: Yes, I wagered on the evens, and well, it ended up being 7, which is not one of the evens.
4: Nice. There's something really pleasing about that one.
3: Very good. Here's the last one. They say her potatoes with a lightly browned, cheesy crust earned her those 2 Michelin stars.
2: I love the sentences.
3: Thanks.
4: Lightly browned, cheesy crust.
2: Are we talking about a French name?
3: Mm-hmm.
4: Yeah. Au.
2: Yeah. Au gratin.
3: Gratin.
2: And then that becomes rating.
3: Rating. The 2 Michelin stars is her rating. Yes, very good. Gratin and rating. Well done.
4: John, give our best to the family. Thanks again for coming out and doing this really hard quiz with us.
3: You
2: really
3: too, guys.
2: Hard.
3: Cheers to you and yours. I'll see you next time.
4: All right. Bye-bye. Well.
2: Thanks, John.
4: John's not the only one who can talk to us. We've got a toll-free line available in the United States and Canada, 877-929-9673.
2: Hello, you have a way with words.
5: Yes, hello. This is Sarah from Elk Rapids, Michigan.
2: Hi, Sarah. We're glad to have you. What'd you call us about today?
5: So, well, I've always been curious about a word that turned up in our family lore. It's from a story that my mom told me when she was talking about her childhood. So it's something that happened, I guess, about 100 years ago. And she told me that when she and her younger brother and sister were at the age when swear words became quite enticing to them, my grandparents, who were upstanding citizens, were a little perturbed about this and kind of appalled. So they cooked up a scheme. And so one day when the three children were at the dining table, Grandma and Grandpa went into the next room. And my grandfather said in a slightly louder than usual voice to my grandmother, "Oh, you know, so-and-so, he's just an old bandoozer." And my grandmother quickly shushed him and she said, "Oh, not so loud, dear, the children might hear." So, of course, the children's ears perked right up when they overheard their parents talking. And the word bandoozer instantly became their very favorite. So they really thought they were hot stuff when they slung that word around. So I guess my question is, was bandoozer an actual word in that time frame, or was it something my grandfather just simply made up?
4: So your story is so wonderful. I can't even believe it, Sarah. So they manufactured this word, I'm pretty sure. Did they tell you over the years? I mean, was it passed down to you now that you're an adult that this word was invented?
5: Well, I never talked about it with my grandparents, okay. I guess. But and I don't remember if they had passed at the time my mother told me about this. Mm-hmm. I mean, I've heard of bamboozled, but bandoozer just seemed to be something that they had used. So I couldn't tell where it originated.
4: Yeah. Everything that I know about swearing, and I kind of have this sideline of swearing, says that it's an invented word from your family's story. But that idea of creating a fake swear word, that one has got some legs. Many people have done that with their children or their classrooms. We had a caller, Martha, if you remember, tell us that sacapuntas, which means pencil sharpener in Spanish, yes, was their fake swear word. And there's a wonderful book, by the way, Sarah, about fake swearing. It's called The Craptastic Book of Pseudo Swearing by Michelle Witte, Witte, and you can find it as an ebook on bookshop.org and other online booksellers. There's a lot of this stuff, a lot of it from popular entertainment. Like in science fiction alone, there's Gorum from Firefly, Smeg from Red Dwarf, Frack from Battlestar Galactica, and Frel from Farscape, and there's even more. But like so many fake swear words have been invented.
5: Well, that is fascinating.
4: It's a wonderful tradition, I think.
5: Yeah, it seemed to work. At least it worked well for the first week or so until the kids discovered it really was not a swear word.
4: Oh, it only lasted a week. I was hoping was like a lifetime thing that they only found out on like the grandparents' deathbed.
2: This could be painful on the playground, right? If they're using it with other kids.
4: That's not a word.
5: So perhaps it spread among their friends. Who knows?
4: Who knows? But I will tell you that it doesn't appear in any of the reference works that I know.
5: Oh, well,
4: and I got a lot of them.
5: Appreciate you checking.
4: One thing I want to leave you with before we go. In children's lore, there's also fake gestures, fake offensive gestures. So, for example, instead of holding up the middle finger, you hold up your pinky finger.
5: That's
4: a thing. So it's not just words that we fake when we're trying to do pretend swearing or pretend naughty behavior.
5: I'll have to keep all of that in mind for my grandchildren.
2: You do that, Sarah. Thank you so much for calling.
4: Yeah, take care of yourself.
5: Thank you so much. I appreciate you looking into it for
4: bye-bye.
5: Me. Mystery solved.
4: Yep.
5: Bye.
2: Smart from Ellensburg, Washington shared a word with us that I didn't know. The word is pobbies, P-O-B-B-I-E-S. Pobbies refers to a mix of warm milk, bread, and sugar. She says British mothers used to give it to their child to fill them up or if they weren't feeling well. But she says that her mother used to make up a batch to give to the family of hedgehogs that lived in the front garden.
4: Oh, Pobbies. That's adorable. It's also very British. We'd love to hear the little food customs, the little food ways that you and your family have. 877-929-9673.
2: Hi there. You have a way with words.
6: Hi. How are you?
2: I'm doing well. Who is this and where are you?
6: My name is Allison and I'm calling from Madison, Wisconsin.
2: Hey, Allison.
4: Hi, Allison.
2: What's going on up there?
6: So I was swimming laps the other day at the YMCA near to my house, and I looked up at a sign on a door, and it said that the outside space was reserved for programming. And I thought to myself, like, outside space, that sounds kind of awkward. Why don't they just say outer space? And then I kind of laughed because, like, outer space seemed ridiculous. And then I had questions about, like, why does it sound so ridiculous? Like, why don't we use the word outer to describe things anymore?
4: Okay, so you're talking about, first of all, one of the things you're talking about is a linguistic collision of where we have these two terms. We can't talk about the outer space of a building because that makes it sound like it's circling the planet.
6: Right.
4: Yeah.
6: Right. It sounded very odd.
4: Yeah, and so that is a thing. It's actually a thing. The oddness that you felt there as a native speaker of English is exactly what happens when two words try to occupy the same space, and it's just clear that we're going to need to say something else. This is why you would use the word outside to talk about the space outside a building rather than outer, because it's just the way it's going to go, because you know in your heart that it's clearer that way. So am I hearing you trying to get at the really why we talk about outer space at all? What does the outer mean, and why is that happening?
6: Well, and I was also like wondering, like, is outer space a technical term? It seems like when I read things about like science-based things, they use space. They don't use the word outer space. And so I was wondering, like, I guess sort of what the difference is between space and outer space.
4: I think while, for example, in the recent Artemis 2 mission, we had much discussion of space and maybe people talked about outer space. I think what they tend to do is prefer to talk about altitude and how far you are from a certain part of the planet or other things in space, because you always need a point of reference in space. And often mm-hmm. Earth is that point of reference, or the International Space Station, or the moon, or what have you. So outer space isn't necessarily a term that they're going to use, except in a casual way. But that outer is really interesting, and it comes up in a poem in 1841 or 1842 by a woman named Emmeline Stuart Wortley. And the poem isn't that great, so I'm not going to repeat it here. But she uses outer space, and because it's poetry, it is not even clear to me that she's actually talking about, you know, way up high outside the atmosphere where there's nothing but a vacuum and whatever space debris happens to be there. But other people who've studied this stuff insist that's what she's talking about. She's talking about actual outer spaces, you know, today. But not long after, by the mid-1840s, you could get famous people like Humboldt, who did all this exploring and stuff, and wrote in German and English and used variations on the term, talking about outer space. And he talks about in relation to the cosmos and the remoter regions of universal space and the bodies belonging to the outer world. And all these, he's just talking about outer meaning away from Earth. So it's outer, just far from us. We're very self-centered as humans. We think Earth is everything and everything else is in relationship to it. So that outer is only really talking about how far we are away from the planet.
6: I see.
4: So everything away from us is outer.
6: Okay. See, I was thinking that maybe outer space is more of like a science fiction term.
4: Well, it does turn into science fiction, definitely by H.G. Wells, wrote in 1901. H.G. Wells had it in one of the books talking about a character going into outer space. So by that time, 60 years is not that long in linguistic terms. 60 years later, you could just use it in science fiction and people would know what you meant. It kind of caught on rather quickly.
2: Well, Allison, thanks so much for the question.
6: Yeah, thank you for taking my call. It was great to talk to you.
4: Yeah,
2: great
4: sure. Take care.
2: You.
4: Call us again sometime. Bye-bye.
6: Thank you.
2: 877-929-9673 or send an email anytime, words@waywardradio.org. Hello, you have a way with words.
7: Hi, this is Jody. I'm calling from Ohio, although I am a native born and raised in Southern California in the Valley. I guess you could say I was a Valley girl.
4: What? What? Nice.
2: All right. So what's on your mind today, Jody?
7: All right. So I listened to your show and I love it. And I'm like, okay, I've always wanted to know this. So when I was growing up, my family used a particular word for vomit, throw up, and that word was erp. And I didn't grow up wondering it because I literally, that's the word we used. If the dog erped, he erped, you know, or the cat or me, or if you feel sick, you can erp into the bucket. It was just a word we used. We could say vomit or throw up, but puke was rude. So we didn't use that word.
2: Puke,
7: but it was mostly erp. And it was all I knew, really. I mean, not all I knew. I knew the other words, but that's all we used for that pretty much. And then as I was getting older and I would go to friends' houses, you know, you kind of expand beyond your own home. You know, it's not something that comes up all the time, but if somebody were to throw up, I would say, oh, he erped, or look, the dog erped over here. And they would kind of like go, what? Seriously. And that's when I started to learn it wasn't like an average word that everybody knew. Mm-hmm. And I go, oh, he threw up. And most people just went, oh, mm-hmm. And as I got older, you know, still with my family, I guess we would use it. It's not like we couldn't say else. I don't use it at all anymore, except when I'm playing Scrabble or something where you, because I love word games. So when you're generating your own words, and darn it, that word has never been in there, at least defined as the way I would spell it. Either E-A-R-P is what I thought, like Wyatt Earp, or U-R-P, or I guess it could be E-R-P. And it never, I never could find that word that means vomit. And I've asked a few people here and there, I mean, you know, how often do you start talking about vomit with people? But as it's appropriate. Hey,

0: you guys ever heard of this word? Nope. Okay. No, that's weird.
1: But we have, Jody, Martha and I have for sure. We've definitely heard of this. But let me ask you a question just on the off chance I get the answer I want. Okay. So you're from California.
0: Yes.
1: But where are your parents from?
0: Okay. My mom grew up in Central Valley, Taft, California, and which is near Bakersfield. Mm-hmm. And my dad was from the Midwest. My mom's parents, which I think it's that side of the family, I'm almost positive that it came from. My grandma, her mom was born in Kansas. And so they were in the Midwest area. But then, you know, they migrated to California.
1: The reason I asked is because when the linguistic atlases have researched the terms that people use for vomit, and they did do it, and the Dictionary of American Regional English did its own field work, and they asked a question about, you know, what do you call this activity, this biological activity? Mm-hmm. URP, U-R-P as it's usually spelled, was incredibly common in the Mississippi Valley, kind of Louisiana and northward, and kind of east and west of there, including Georgia, maybe even as far west as the Southwest, you know, Southwest kind of capital S Southwest as a geographic destination. So it was particularly strong. Of course, there's a big asterisk here is that all that field work is old. You know, that field work is 50, 60, 70 years old. But, you know, sometimes those patterns hold remarkably well over the decades. But interestingly, the word actually appears in the movie Grease. You know, like...
0: Really?
1: Yeah, the high school...
0: I know that very well.
1: Yes, there's a line from Rizzo where the I think it's the principal or says something about, I'm not only a prince, I'm a pal, I'm a principal or something like that. It's just ridiculous. And she says something along the lines like, she's like, Asen, Jason, bring the basin, erp, slop, get the mop. Or maybe she just says the last part, erp, slop, get the mop.
0: Wow, I never noticed that.
1: There's this long, so throughout folklore, there's records of this particular long saying, kind of a playground saying of, icky, dicky, I feel sicky, hasten, Jason, bring the basin, erp, slop, get the mop. And so part of that appears in the movie Grease. And I wonder if it was a little bit of a popularizer of ERP, U-R-P, to mean vomit.
0: I love that. ERP, slop, hit the mouth. I'm going to go write that down right now.
1: You take care of yourself now.
0: Thank you very much.
1: Bye-bye.
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1: 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I'm Grant Barrett.
2: And I'm Martha Barnett. At the top of the show, I mentioned a book I'm really excited about. It's a memoir by British writer Chloe Dalton, and it's called Raising Hair, H-A-R-E. At the beginning of the book, Dalton is a hard-charging political speechwriter in London. She travels all over the world at a moment's notice. But during COVID, she's stuck in a small home in the countryside. And one cold day, she's out walking along a dirt road, and she chances upon a tiny creature in the middle of it. And she writes, "The animal, no longer than the width of my palm, lay on its stomach with its eyes open and its short, silky ears held tightly against its back. Its fur was dark brown, thick and choppy, and grew in delicate curls along its spine. Long, pale guard hairs and whiskers stood out from its body and glowed in the weak sun, creating a corona of light around its rump and muzzle. Set against the bare earth and dry grass, it was hard to tell where its fur ended and the ground began. It blended into the dead winter landscape so completely.

0: completely, but for the rapid rise and fall of its flanks, I would have mistaken it for a stone. And when she returns hours later, that little creature is still there, and there are birds of prey circling overhead. So she's torn about whether to let nature take its course. And then against her better judgment, she scoops it up in a handful of dry leaves and heads home. Now, this little leveret weighs less than an apple. And of course, once she gets it home, she thinks, oh my gosh, what have I done? What do I do? An expert tells her that most leverets in captivity either die of shock or starve. And the books that she finds about hares are mostly about hunting or cooking them. But she finds answers, oddly enough, in a 250-year-old poem. In the late 1700s, the poet William Cowper kept hares as pets, and he wrote about them and what they ate. And so she tries feeding the leveret what he suggests, porridge, oats, and coriander. And improbably, this little animal begins to thrive. And she goes on to read lots of natural history and folklore involving hares, and her memoir is rich with all of that information. But she's always mindful of the need to respect the fact that this is a wild animal. This isn't how it's supposed to be. So she's careful not to name it or pet it or assume its gender. Instead, she adjusts her life so that the growing leveret has the run of her house and her garden. And this memoir is a meditation on nature and our relationship to it, for better and for worse. It's about slowing down and observing. And surprisingly, there's also this quiet underlying amount of suspense through it. You get invested in this question of, will the animal survive? Because after all, this is nature, and the natural world, for all its beauty, can also be grim. But there's some absolutely gorgeous writing to savor here. And for me, it changed the way that I think about hares. I think about leverets. And you know, Grant, there are a few books that I want to read all over again right away. And this is one of them.
1: Yes, you've been forcing this book on everyone. It's my turn's next. Thank you so much, Martha, for sharing this lovely book with us. We will link to Raising Hare by Chloe Dalton on our website at waywardradio.org. And as always, Martha and I love to hear what you're reading. 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Hello, you have a way with words.
2: Hi, good afternoon. My name is Catherine. I'm calling from Ontario in Canada, but my question is about a phrase that I heard when I was growing up in Newfoundland. So it would have been around 1974, and my grandfather would come in from outside, and he would say, "The fog is thick as burgoo out there." And I would say, "Papa, what is burgoo?" And he would just laugh. And I have never heard anybody else say it.
1: The fog is thick as burgoo. So we're talking, you can't see your hand in front of your face kind of thickness.
2: Exactly. Mm-hmm. Yeah. Just really thick. And I've never heard anybody else in the family use it, but I don't know what burgoo is.
0: Yeah, it's as thick as oatmeal porridge, actually. Burgoo was a name that was applied by 18th century sailors to sort of that gray sludge of oatmeal that they would eat. Oats boiled in seawater, maybe a smear of salt fat or something like that. And so if they were talking about fog that was really, really thick, they would say it was thick as burgoo.
2: Wow, I've never heard porridge called burgoo, but it makes sense.
1: Well, it's very much a Canadianism, though. You'll find it in the Dictionary of Canadianisms on Historical Principles, although it came from England and Scotland. And for some reason, it settled more permanently in Canada.
0: Yeah, and what's really weird is as a native Kentuckian, I have to mention that burgoo in Kentucky is very, very popular, but it's not oatmeal or porridge. It's a thick soup or stew that's made with Whatever meat you have around, beef, venison, pork, even squirrel and vegetables, it's usually cooked outdoors. And if you can't stand up a spoon in it, if you put the spoon in and it falls over, then that burgoo is not ready. And it's super popular in Kentucky and part of Illinois, and especially Derby Week in Louisville.
1: Yeah, I'm seeing here, Martha, that burgoo definition as oatmeal is actually kind of old-fashioned, and many people in Canada use it in the way that you've just described it, which is it's whatever you have on hand put into a stew.
0: Yeah, and we're not sure of the origin of burgoo. There's a good chance that sailors picked it up from similar-sounding Arabic or Persian words for bulgur, you know, that kind of wheat that is in tabbouleh, but we're not sure about the origin.
2: Oh, that's interesting.
0: Yeah.
2: Well, he was a fisherman, so he might have picked it up that way, right?
0: Yeah.
2: Oh, that's interesting. Thank you so much for explaining.
0: Yeah. Sure thing. And that's B-U-R-G-O-O. I assume that's how your family knew it.
2: That's how I've always assumed it was spelled, but I've never seen it written down. So.
1: Outstanding. Well, thank you so much, and you take care.
2: Thank you very much. Bye-bye.
1: Bye-bye.
0: Bye.
1: We'd love to hear from people all around the world. And if you're in Canada, you've got a toll-free number you can use, 877-929-9673. If you're anywhere else in the world besides North America, you can find lots of ways to reach us on WhatsApp, on our contact form and email, on our website at waywardradio.org.
0: I just learned the meaning of the word cria, C-R-I-A. It seems like it would be a great word for Scrabble or something.
1: Is this from biology? Refers to groups of animals of some kind?
0: Wow, you're on the right track there.
1: Bunnies? Foxes? I'm not sure.
0: Well, a cria, C-R-I-A, refers to a baby llama or a baby alpaca.
1: Oh.
0: It comes from the Spanish word cria, which means the rearing of an animal or baby animal.
1: So it's an up-and-comer little fuzzy guy from the Andes.
0: Exactly. I thought that would be such a good word for
1: it is a really
0: puzzles.
1: Good word. Yeah, the list of baby animal names, and they're often very cute. If you have baby alpacas and baby llamas, we definitely want to see the pictures. But we also want your questions, stories, thoughts, whatever, about language. Call or text toll-free, 877-929-9673. Hello, you have a way with words.
3: Hi, Gran and Martha. This is Connie from Marana, Arizona. I love your show, and my question is the origin of bloody bones and rawhead. When I was a child and had younger brothers and sisters, my mother and grandmother, who are from rural Georgia, used to basically terrorize us with bloody bones and rawhead if we went rambling in any closets or drawers. And I just wondered where that came from.
1: Well, Connie, talk to us about what that terrorizing is like. So what's the circumstances here? How is this threatening you? How did this come about?
3: My mom didn't want us rambling in closets or whatever, and I don't know why she thought we'd do it. We didn't do it at home. But anyway, I just remember as a little girl, you know, 4 or 5 years old, being told that if we went into that area and opened the closets or went into Granny's Hope Chest, bloody bones and rawhead would get us. And, you know, when you're a little kid, it's scary. And I had a little sister and a little brother who are 2 and then 4 years younger than me. But when I was probably 10 or 11, and we would visit, I was afraid to go through those green curtains. And if I got through the green curtains and they didn't get me, then I wanted somebody to come into the bathroom and make sure they weren't hiding behind the shower curtain.
0: Yes, well, rawhead and bloody bones, or bloody bones and rawhead, it has a lot of history behind it, Connie. It's really fascinating. It goes all the way back to the mid-1500s in England, maybe even earlier than that. But rawhead, or Tommy Rawhead, was this boogeyman used in the same way that your family used it, you know, to scare little kids into behaving. And rawhead was the name of this ghastly creature whose skin had actually been ripped off his skull.
1: Oh.
0: It's really
2: Oh my God.
0: Yeah, I know, right? That would scare a little kid, right? And you see this as early as 1548. There was an anti-Catholic tract that was called The Will of the Devil. And it's where the devil dictates his last will and testament to his secretaries, who are named Hobgoblin, Rawhead, and Bloody Bone. And then we see the characters named Rawhead or Tommy Rawhead or Rawhead and Bloody Bones in a lot of folklore after that. And sometimes the name is applied to just one monster, Rawhead and Bloody Bones, because this poor guy is in terrible shape. Or sometimes it's two separate creatures. But the bottom line is that Rawhead and Bloody Bones was this creepy guy with a flayed head. And it's one of those monsters that parents would use to keep kids in line, like Jenny Greenteeth, who was supposedly lurking in ponds and would pull children in if they got too close. So

0: close. So it's basically some serious stranger danger. It's just really grisly.
1: But, Connie, something I notice in the folklore is there are echoes of exactly what you experienced, where kids are being kept away from dangerous places or places their parents don't want them by this mythology, by these fictional characters. Like Martha said, like keeping them away from a pond because kids can drown in ponds, or keeping them away from mining pits, another one. You might have these random holes in the ground from centuries of mining, and you just don't want the kids messing about there. So you'll say, oh, well, yeah, if you go over there, Tommy Roadhead's going to get you.
2: Rather than just saying it could be dangerous.
0: Yeah. Dangerous isn't nearly as frightening as Tommy Rawhead.
1: Dangerous sounds exciting when you're a kid.
0: So your family was participating in a very old tradition.
1: Well, Connie, thank you so much for sharing your memories with us. We really appreciate it.
2: Thank you so much. It was lovely talking to you both.
1: Take care.
0: Okay, take care.
2: Okay, bye.
1: You can call us toll-free in the United States and Canada, 877-929-9673. 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
3: Hi, how's it going?
1: Super duper. Who is this?
3: This is Chase from Jacksonville, Florida.
1: Hi, Chase. Welcome to the program. What's on your mind?
3: Well, I had a question about something that we always would say when I was a kid. I didn't grow up in Florida. I grew up in Sacramento, California, and we didn't play rock, paper, scissors. We played Rochambeau. So it was the same kind of game. We did throw out a rock, paper, or scissors, but we didn't call it that. We called it Rochambeau.
1: Oh, interesting.
3: And I don't know why.
1: Did you pick up Rochambeau as a name for it from family or from schoolmates?
3: I just remember playing it, on the schoolyard in elementary school, and I mean, our whole family called it that, too.
1: Mm-hmm. Yeah.
3: I mean, I know now from history who Rochambeau is, but I just don't know why we called it that.
1: Yeah. Martha, it's complicated, right?
0: Well, it is. Yeah. And you mentioned Rochambeau from history. You're talking about the famous French general who was involved in the American Revolution?
3: Yeah. And I think it had something to do maybe with the French Revolution, too.
0: Mm-hmm.
3: Right.
0: And so you're wondering why you called it Rochambeau and other people called it rock, paper, scissors?
3: Yeah, it's kind of always been on my mind. I was just like, why did we call it that? And then when we moved to Florida, everybody was doing rock, paper, scissors.
0: Yeah, that's interesting. I spent part of my childhood in Central Florida, and we called it scissors, paper, rock.
1: Different order.
3: That's funny, yeah.
0: Yeah, but the answer about Rochambeau is nobody knows. Nobody knows why there's a connection between this word and this choosing game. Folklorists call it a choosing game where kids or adults can sort of engage in a kind of fairness ritual. You know, you decide things depending on whether you throw out with your hand a fist or something that looks like scissors or a flat hand for paper and decide who beats who. Anyway, nobody knows. And I don't know that there's a regional component to it either. Do you, Grant?
1: No. I will say that it is probably American. And I will also say, be warned that there are false histories of the word Rochambeau out there. Some of them put forth by organizations that are devoted to Rochambeau. They just made stuff up out of whole cloth as a gag, and people believed it.
0: Yeah, but it does look like people from Europe and the United States started picking up on actually an earlier version that they encountered in Japan. It was a game called Janken Pon that was virtually identical to Rochambeau or Scissors, Paper, Rock. But I'm wondering, have you ever played Rock, Paper, Scissors, Lizard, Spock?
3: No, but I can see how that would go, though, with the hand symbol there. Yeah, live long and prosper.
0: Yeah, scissors cut paper, paper covers rock, rock crushes lizard, lizard poisons Spock, Spock smashes scissors, scissors decapitate lizard, lizard eats paper, paper disproves Spock, Spock vaporizes rock, and rock breaks scissors.
1: You know,
3: that's a good one.
1: What's funny about that is both Janken Pon, which is rock, scissors, paper, and another similar game first appear in a journal of a Japanese culture in the 1890s. But this other game, Martha, is

0: Basically, it translates as bug fist, but it's got a snake in it. And it's got a frog in it. And it's got a slug in it. So it's snake, frog, slug.
1: I love it.
0: It's called Mushiken. The snake swallows the frog. The frog swallows the slug. And the slug poisons the snake.
2: Now that reminds me that we did have a lot of Japanese Americans growing up in around the Bay Area.
0: Yeah.
2: And so a lot of my friends, too, yeah, they would have different versions of the game as well, now that I remember that.
0: Well, in any case, Chase, thank you so much. And if we find out more, you'll hear it on the show, all right?
2: All right, perfect. Thank you very much to you both. And it's been enjoyable listening to you for these years.
0: Oh, yeah. Thanks for sharing with us. And
1: yeah,
0: call us again sometime.
1: Thanks for calling.
0: Bye-bye.
2: All right, cheers. Bye-bye.
0: Sometimes we talk about games of choosing, games of counting, and we'd love to hear yours. 877-929-9673. 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
0: 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I'm Grant Barrett.
3: And I'm Martha Barnett. 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
4: No, he hated the flute, and I tell you, if I was him, I would have hated it too, because what he had for flute was a Baroque flute with a couple more keys, perhaps, and the intonation had not been changed. So you would arrive at an orchestra, and they would have to tune up, and the flute might be a bit flat or even a bit sharp the other way of the A, and they couldn't do anything about it, because things weren't standardized. So usually the intonation on the flute, I think, was what got in Mozart's ear the most. Besides that skirmish he had with that guy from Holland who commissioned the flute concertos and made Mozart write another concerto because he didn't like the first one.

Mozart may have had a dislike for the flute, but the world loves his flute concertos, especially when played by classical music's Pied Piper, an Irish artist with a twinkle in his eye and a rainbow of musical interests from Mozart to Mancini, whose flute and tin whistle have brought him a pot of royalty checks and a wall of gold and platinum records. A musician of great taste and exquisite control, who delights in pleasing those who might never set foot in a concert hall, as well as seasoned critics and legendary conductors. He's James Galway. I'm Jim Cunningham. Welcome to Hines Hall, where James Galway returns in a flute concerto number 2 by Mozart and Bizet's Carmen Fantasy. Guest conductor Leonard Slatkin leads the Pittsburgh Symphony in these works, and the Symphony No. 67 by Haydn, as well as the Second Symphony, Mysterious Mountain, by Armenian-American composer Alan Hovhannis. Pittsburgh Symphony Radio is made possible by you and the Spanos Group of Raymond James, offering financial planning for our region since 1980. For information about the Spanos Group of Raymond James, 866-916-RETIRE. 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The program is also supported by the musicians of the Pittsburgh Symphony.

Leonard Slatkin will begin this concert with Haydn's Symphony No. 67 in F. Few of Haydn's symphonies match the quirkiness of this one, which begins with a presto movement in 6/8 time, not the usual 4/4. Near the end of the slow movement, Haydn has string players perform collegno with the wood of the bow against the strings. The stately minuet has a trio for two violins in a gypsy style. The first violinist plays the entire melody on the E string, while the other violinist tunes the G string down to an F to play as a drone. The brisk finale is interrupted by its own built-in slow movement, and later on, violins play an extended trill as the orchestra races to the finish. Haydn wrote his Symphony No. 67 during the heyday of a German literary movement known as Sturm und Drang, or Storm and Stress. Haydn's music took on the intensity, passion, and daring expressiveness of Sturm und Drang for a decade or so until the movement peaked, and he returned to a lighter, more entertaining style. Here's Leonard Slatkin to begin this Pittsburgh Symphony broadcast with Haydn's Symphony No. 67.

0: The Symphony No. 67 by Franz Joseph Haydn, played by the Pittsburgh Symphony Orchestra with principal guest conductor Leonard Slatkin at Heinz Hall. In the fall of 2011, Leonard Slatkin began his tenure as music director of the Orchestre National de Lyon, in addition to his post as music director in Detroit. He'll spend 12 weeks a year in Lyon while maintaining his other posts. A lifelong resident of Austria, Franz Joseph Haydn is often called the father of the symphony for his contributions to the form. He spent much of his career as a court musician for the wealthy Esterházy family on their estates in Eisenstadt and Esterháza. Isolated from other composers and trends in music until the latter part of his long life, he was, as he put it, forced to become original. When he died in 1809, after finishing 104 symphonies and 68 string quartets, he was one of the most celebrated composers in Europe. Franz Joseph Haydn was the brother of Michael Haydn, himself a highly regarded composer, and Johann Evangelist Haydn, a tenor. He was also a close friend of Wolfgang Amadeus Mozart and a teacher of Ludwig van Beethoven. You might have noticed the audience found some of the gypsy movement in the Haydn 67th Symphony amusing. There was some laughter, which Leonard Slatkin acknowledged here at Heinz Hall. James Galway is on the way with Pittsburgh Symphony Radio. I'm Jim Cunningham. Next, it's Alan Hovhannes, the son of an Armenian chemistry professor. He grew up in several small Massachusetts college towns and wrote many early works exploring his Armenian heritage, though he destroyed most of them after critical comments from mainstream composers such as Roger Sessions, Aaron Copland, and Leonard Bernstein. Success came during the 1950s in New York City, where he worked in radio, wrote for Broadway, received two Guggenheim Fellowships, composed for Martha Graham, and was invited to teach at the Eastman School of Music. Leopold Stokowski was a champion of Hovhannes after hearing the Symphony No. 1 and requested a piece for the Houston Symphony. Hovhannes initially wrote a fanfare, but Stokowski insisted on a large-scale composition. The Symphony No. 2, Mysterious Mountain, premiered in a nationwide radio broadcast in 1955, winning instant and nearly universal acclaim. Alan Hovhannes not only swam against the musical tide by writing accessible and harmonious music, he tapped into environmental concerns with his composition, And God Created Great Whales, introducing recorded whale songs to the general public. He became one of the pioneers of symphonic world music after extensive research trips to Korea, Japan, and India. Here is Leonard Slatkin with a word about Pittsburgh Symphony bassists Tony Bianco and Jim Krummenacher, Pittsburgh Symphony benefactor William Dietrich, and former manager Gideon Teplitz.
1: Thank you. Good evening, ladies and gentlemen. Within the last 3 weeks, the Pittsburgh Symphony has lost four very valued members of its family. They were all instrumental in the growth and development of this orchestra, two of them literally. Two of the orchestra's double bass players passed away. One was Tony Bianco. He was hired by Fritz Reiner and served in this orchestra for 55 years. The other was Jim Krummenacher, who was hired by William Steinberg and was in this orchestra for 50 years. To imagine the total years of these two remarkable players was 105 seasons. It's amazing. But it's not just the players on the stage who make the impact. As most of you know, William Dietrich also passed away. His largesse, both as a person, as a member of the audience, and as a contributor to the orchestra, was greatly appreciated by all. I know this community will miss him very much. And finally, a man who served as executive director of this orchestra, Gideon Teplitz. It's appropriate that we honor Gideon in this particular program, because he himself was a flute player and knew Sir James Galway quite well. His sense of humor, his almost outrageous style, placed him as one of the giants in the managerial field in this country. All four of these gentlemen helped to make this orchestra what it is today. The piece we're about to play is a most fitting tribute to them. Mysterious Mountain is really not about a specific place. It's about whatever mountain we put in front of us as a challenge in our lives. Those four men met those challenges and more. It's a pleasure to dedicate this performance to the four men who have left us, and for you, most of you, to hear for the first time Mysterious Mountain.

0: The Symphony No. 2, subtitled Mysterious Mountain, composed in 1955 by American composer Alan Hovhaness. The prolific composer returned to the theme of mountains in his Symphony No. 50, subtitled Mount St. Helens, and Symphony No. 66, subtitled Hymn to Glacier Peak. In 1931, he wrote a piece titled Storm on Wildcat Mountain. Alan Hovhaness wrote Mysterious Mountain after attending the Berkshire Music Center, where he studied with Aaron Copland and Lucas Foss. Mysterious Mountain was said to be a symbol of man's attempt to know God. Hovhaness found the mountain a place of mystery and strength. On the way, James Galway with Wolfgang Amadeus Mozart's Second Flute Concerto, and we'll hear the Carmen Fantasy, created by François Bourne from tunes by Georges Bizet. I'm Jim Cunningham. I'd love to hear from you. Drop me a line. Write to Pittsburgh Symphony Radio, 4802 Fifth Avenue, Pittsburgh, Pennsylvania, 15213. 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
2: 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I'm Steve Seal. 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

0: man with a golden flute, our guest, Sir James Galway, with Mozart's Second Flute Concerto and a Carmen Fantasy created by François Bourne. Our Ted Sawyer is backstage at Heinz Hall with James Galway.
1: Sir James, welcome back to Pittsburgh.
2: Thank you. Nice to be here after 5 years.
1: I have to say that we hear about the golden flute all the time. James is polishing the golden flute. Now, what is it with the golden flute? Does it give you, does it have a special tone? Is this something that we can

0: that we hear about the golden flute all the time. James is polishing the golden flute now. What is it with the golden flute? Does it give you? Does it have a special tone? Is it something that we'll notice when we hear it?
1: Well, I personally think it's the best metal to make a flute from, and this is a special flute because it's made by probably the best living flute player today, flute maker Kanichi Nagahara, and he made this specially for me. This flute.
0: This is a handmade instrument?
1: Oh, yes. It's made... About 7 or 8 people have a hand in making this, as opposed to some of the big flute firms that employ about 60 people, so you never know what's going to come out of there.
0: Well, Jim, I wish you could see the wonderful jacket and vest that James Galway is wearing, because there's gold embroidery, which goes beautifully with the gold flute. Well, we're looking forward to hearing you in the second half. We have a Mozart concerto coming up, yeah, and this wonderful Carmen Fantasy, both of which, yeah, must be favorites of audiences worldwide, I'm sure.
1: Oh, they are. Yeah, they are indeed.
0: Now, do you never get tired of playing some of these wonderful pieces?
1: No. No, I enjoy playing the flute, and I mean, it's interesting at my age of 72, coming up in a month or two, that I can still do this and I still practice every day.
0: Sir James, once again, welcome back to Pittsburgh. You are a big favorite of Pittsburgh Symphony audiences, and we're delighted to have you here.
1: Nice to be here again. Thank you.
0: Well, now I'm delighted to say Maestro Leonard Slatkin visits, and I just want to say that Havana's piece is really something special.
2: It's a very beautiful piece, and it's played quite frequently during its lifetime, and occasionally receives a performance, but it's always nice to hear it. It has a very fresh spirit to it in this day and age.
0: I like it very much. You made a comment about its being popular in its day, and I'm not sure its day is done.
2: Oh, no, I don't think so either. But there was a period when Hovhaannes was popular, and then he kind of fell off the radar. And now I think he might be coming back again. It's music that speaks to our time in a very gentle and spiritual way.
0: Thank you so much for taking your time. It's great to chat with you, and always great to have you here on the stage at Heinz Hall. Welcome back.
2: Great to be here. Thanks.
0: Leonard Slatkin.
3: Sir James Galway last performed at Heinz Hall in 2006 for a special preseason gala concert titled A Night to Remember, as in Night with a K. On that occasion, he gave a tribute to Aliquippa's Henry Mancini and closed with a world premiere featuring the Pittsburgh Flute Club, which performed in the Heinz Hall Grand Lobby before tonight's concert. They played the world premiere of Galway Fair by David Overton, a piece that James Galway has played with amateur flutists in many cities since then, but this was the very first performance with guest conductor Bramwell Tovey.

Bramwell Tove, our guest conductor with the Pittsburgh Symphony Orchestra in the world premiere of David Overton's Galway Fair. James Galway, flute soloist with the Pittsburgh Flute Club. James Galway is with us for Mozart's Second Flute Concerto. But before we hear the Second Flute Concerto, Pittsburgh native Henry Mancini and a penny whistle jig played by his friend James Galway.

0: Henry Mancini was born in Cleveland, Ohio, but he grew up in the Beaver Valley in Aliquippa, Pennsylvania. That was Mancini's Penny Whistle Jig, as played by flutist James Galway. Fast friends, James Galway and Henry Mancini recorded an album for RCA together.
1: Well, I always thought that Henry was like the equivalent of Verdi to the Italians, you know. I mean, every Italian knows a Verdi chorus or two with the whole words and everything. And everybody in America can sing Moon River and all these sort of songs. I mean, he in a way wrote the background music for America, because you can't think of any other composer who wrote music like that before or even after.

0: Music by Henry Mancini, played by the Pittsburgh Symphony Orchestra, with guest flutist Sir James Galway. You heard music by Henry Mancini, his theme for the Pink Panther. James Galway is with us once more at Heinz Hall for the second flute concerto by Mozart. I'm Jim Cunningham. One of the most important things to know about Mozart's Flute Concerto No. 2 is that Mozart wrote only one flute concerto. A second, in D, is an adaptation of Mozart's oboe concerto in C. The 22-year-old Mozart was touring Europe in hope of finding a more suitable employer than the Archbishop of Salzburg. During his stay in Mannheim, a wealthy Dutch amateur flutist commissioned Mozart to write four flute quartets and three short and easy concertos. In a letter to his father, Mozart complained of having to write for an instrument I can't stand. Mozart only delivered two of the three promised concertos. After writing the Flute Concerto No. 1 in G major, he took a shortcut. He adapted his oboe concerto, written the year before for the oboist of the court orchestra in Salzburg, replacing some solo passages to make it sound more flute-like. However, his Dutch patron wasn't fooled and refused to pay Mozart for a hand-me-down concerto. Later on, Mozart passed off the Flute Concerto No. 2 as an original work to yet another unsuspecting patron. Somehow, the original oboe version went missing, and the differences between the oboe and flute versions were a subject of speculation among musicologists until 1920, when some manuscript orchestra parts and the oboe solo part were rediscovered in Mozart's hometown of Salzburg, Austria.
1: I tell you something, there probably did exist the oboe thing, and Mozart did arrange it. And the fact that the score doesn't exist, or I don't know, I've never seen it, doesn't matter. Because the arrangement that Mozart made for the flute is sensational. You see, he had a very good oboe player. I don't know who it was. But this guy had a very good sense of rhythm. Because in the oboe quartet, Mozart writes 4/6, I believe. He plays around with the rhythm. And in the oboe concerto, for example, there's one lick that goes like this. Excuse my singing. It goes like this. Whereas the flute concerto just goes. I'm ready for the opera. They just need to call me.
0: Now, here comes Sir James Galway with conductor Leonard Slatkin to perform Mozart's Flute Concerto No. 2 at Heinz Hall with the Pittsburgh Symphony Orchestra.

0: Flute Concerto No. 2 by Mozart, played by the great Sir James Galway, who's played this concerto more often than any other concerto in the flute repertoire. This performance from Heinz Hall, with Pittsburgh Symphony guest conductor Leonard Slatkin conducting. Recent additions to James Galway's discography include an anthology titled James Galway, Celebrating 70. In a moment, James Galway will play melodies from Georges Bizet's opera, Carmen. Mr. Galway was knighted by Britain's Queen Elizabeth in 2001. In 2003, his flute was heard on the soundtrack of The Lord of the Rings, The Return of the King. His wife, Jeannie Galway, is also an accomplished flutist who's performed with her husband here at Heinz Hall, as well as giving recitals on her own. James Galway has performed with the Celtic traditional band The Chieftains, and he's championed the popular melodies of Aliquippa's own Henry Mancini. In addition to playing the Pink Panther theme, he's also played music from Pink Floyd's The Wall at the Berlin Wall. His contributions to the cause of flute scholarship include editing old flute works for publication, for example, Theobald Böhm's 1848 collection of 12 grand studies, Opus 15. Here is James Galway to play the Fantaisie Brillante on themes from Georges Bizet's Carmen, created by François Born. I asked James Galway, who was François Born?
1: The only thing I know about him was he was a solo flutist in the orchestra in Bordeaux. That's all. Because in all these encyclopedias, they tell you who played the second violin in Cremona in 1742, but they don't tell you who played the flute in Bordeaux.
2: Well, he created a marvelous arrangement of the tunes from Bizet's Carmen.
1: Well, actually, the arrangement, the orchestral arrangement, somebody else. It's me and another couple of guys.
2: Yeah. Well, there's the violinists have the Sarasate arrangement of tunes from Carmen. This is a very similar idea.
1: Well, it is a similar idea, but it's some of the times in the

0: Crosati version, it's got different material. And as a matter of fact, the solo flutist of the La Scala, Davide Formisano, he plays the Sarasate and it's very effective on the flute, but I'm too lazy to learn it. I'm not too lazy, but I'm sort of old. And I think, at this age, should I be doing that?
1: Here is Leonard Slatkin, principal guest conductor with the Pittsburgh Symphony Orchestra. James Galway flutes, music by Georges Bizet and Francois Bourne.

0: flutist Sir James Galway in the fantasy Brillante on themes from Bizet's Carmen, written by Francois Bourne. You heard a quick succession of themes, including an extended section based on the Habanera, wrapping up with the fiery Gypsy theme and the long-awaited Toreador theme. Leonard Slatkin conducted the Pittsburgh Symphony Orchestra at Heinz Hall. In the early 20th century, Francois Bourne wrote some influential essays on flute design, as well as composing showpieces for the instrument, such as the Fantasy Brillante. Throughout decades of concertizing, James Galway has built an extensive repertory of encore pieces, many composed especially for him. We'll see if he has something up his sleeve for us. He can switch from flute to tin whistle in a flash.
1: Ladies and gentlemen, thank you. We have prepared for you three little encores, or as Sir Thomas Beecham used to call them, lollipops. The first two lollipops are by the great Irish composer's traditional... and the other guy... the other guy's anonymous. I didn't want to mention it. But he stopped writing these days. You know, he doesn't do so much in the music business. He's busy on the internet. That really took him away from the music. However, before he got on the internet, he composed a little march called the March of Brian Boru. Brian, as all the Irish people here today know, was the King of Ireland. And he was the guy who successfully fought off the Danes. It's a shame he didn't stick around for another couple of hundred years. He could have fought off the English as well. Then come over here and given you a hand with them. Anyway, and the second piece we're going to play is Danny Boy, of course, is a wonderful Irish ballad. I always think that it makes me feel like I want to pray. And I would invite you to pray while we play Danny Boy. Because, you know, you should take this opportunity, because you know what happens if you don't pray. Nothing. So go for it. And the last piece we're going to play is by Johann Sebastian. Louder. Much louder. That's it. Now you're ready for the football match. Oh, by the way, it's the Bedienery from the B minor suite.

0: Sir James Galway with the Pittsburgh Symphony Orchestra at Heinz Hall. No less than three encores, we heard Brian Boru's March, the traditional folk tune, followed by the air Danny Boy, and Johann Sebastian Bach's Badinerie from the Orchestral Suite No. 2 in B minor. James Galway delighting the audience at Heinz Hall, as he has done in concert halls around the world for more than 40 years as a solo artist. It seems we're going to have another encore.
1: This is kind of a contest now. It's to see who can play this Bach piece faster.

0: As if to say, can you top this? A second performance of the Bandinieri from the Orchestral Suite No. 2 by Johann Sebastian Bach, with James Galway, the Pittsburgh Symphony Orchestra, and Leonard Slatkin. Faster this time. James Galway and Pittsburgh Symphony Principal Guest Conductor Leonard Slatkin have enjoyed working together on many occasions. You can read Leonard Slatkin's new book, Conducting Business, to find out more. Leonard Slatkin is also an active blog writer.
1: I always enjoy reading your blog because I learned so much about what you're up to. Not too long ago, you saw sumo wrestlers.
2: I was in Japan, and the second day I was there, I got tickets for the sumo tournament, and I stayed through the whole thing, and I loved it. It's just such tradition and ritual, and inevitably, the little guys were winning. It was great. I felt really, you know, these big 400-pound behemoths come out and stuff. 200-pound lightweight comes and takes them out. It was great.
1: And you ate foie gras at a soccer match.
2: I did. That was in Lyon. I mean, just like we have hot dogs, they have to put goose liver into their snacks. That's the problem in Lyon. You don't understand, foie gras comes on everything. You go to breakfast, it's Rice Krispies with foie gras.
1: And have you figured out who to root for at the game?
2: At the soccer game?
1: Yeah.
2: Olympique Lyonnaise.
1: Of course.
2: Naturellement, certainement. I should tell people, though, I've written a work called Conducting Business, which is about the profession of conducting. It's also part memoir, part autobiographical. It's to teach people and explain what it is we really do. It's our role as a music director, working in the opera house, being on tour, recording, health in music, how to deal with a labor dispute. Almost every aspect that really hasn't been written about, at least from a conductor's point of view. Musicologists have written about it, and some other conductors have tried to do it, but mine is a little different because I guess I've been able to exist on a rather nice plane in my musical life, and so I can relate experiences and perhaps be beneficial for those who want to take up conducting or for those who are merely curious.
0: Leonard Slatkin. You'll find his blog at leonardslatkin.com. And he'll return for another concert with the Pittsburgh Symphony Orchestra later in this Pittsburgh Symphony radio season. I'm Jim Cunningham. Brian Savar pulls it all together. He edits these programs and serves as program and production manager of WQED-FM. The recording and mastering engineer of the music from Hines Hall, Harold F. Chambers III. 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You can write a card to 4802 Fifth Avenue, Pittsburgh, PA, 15213. That's 4802 Fifth Avenue, Pittsburgh, Pennsylvania, 15213. The Pittsburgh Symphony is heard on the concert channel Around the Clock, which you can find from the WQED.org website. On the podcast page there, you'll find 4 Pittsburgh Symphony broadcasts on demand. 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The Spanos Group of Raymond James underwrites these programs, providing retirement and estate planning for our region since 1980. 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Member New York Stock Exchange, SIPC. Goodbye and stay well, or as James Galway likes to say,
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I'm Steve Seal, and this week we're at the Lakes Area Music Festival in Brainerd, Minnesota. Founded in 2009, the Lakes Area Music Festival was established when four friends from the Eastman School of Music in Rochester, New York, came to spend the summer in Brainerd, Minnesota, and ended up putting on six free concerts, enlisting members from the nearby Minnesota and St. Paul Chamber Orchestras to participate. Flash forward 15 years, and the festival has grown by leaps and bounds, now spanning 3 weeks and attracting musicians from top orchestras and ensembles worldwide to perform. Symphonic music, opera, and ballet now make up the programming, and the festival's outreach initiative brings classical music into area public libraries, elder care facilities, correctional facilities, women's shelters, and more. For this program, music director Christian Reif brings together three very different French composers for a spotlight on legendary women, a wizard in training, and finally, an impassioned artist whose obsession dooms him to eternal torment. First, from the late romantic female composer Mel Bonis, and a sampling from her suite entitled Legendary Women, we'll hear a depiction of Salome, the New Testament figure who has inspired countless portrayals in art, literature, and music. Then, the best-known piece by a composer who allowed only a handful of his completed works to be heard by the public, Paul Dukas and the Sorcerer's Apprentice. And finally, a phantasmagorical journey from infatuation to violence, but one in which the protagonist receives his comeuppance for his crimes, the Symphonie Fantastique by Hector Berlioz. Before we arrive in France, though, there are two additional works to get our concert started. First, a work by one of history's most highly regarded Ukrainian composers, Mykola Lysenko, and the overture to his telling of the quintessentially Ukrainian tale, Taras Bulba. And for the cherry on top, the premiere of a new work, one that celebrates this precise, idyllic northern Minnesota setting that draws musicians from far and wide to this out-of-the-way Midwestern festival every year. The tone poem, North Long Lake, Minnesota, by composer Jonathan Zeiner. A gathering of friends and a banquet of fine music from the land of 10,000 lakes. Welcome to APM's Symphony Cast. Mykola Lysenko is often called the father of Ukrainian classical music. His opera, Taras Bulba, takes its story from the tale of the same name by Ukrainian-Russian author Nikolai Gogol. Taras Bulba is a Cossack and patriarch whose two sons return home from school in far-off Kyiv. Bulba convinces them to join him in going to war against Poland. The opera's overture is a rousing curtain raiser, alternating between the lovely and the heroic. Drawing on melodies from the opera, it glows with Lysenko's delight in the folk music of his country. And the final broad, martial-sounding tune would likely rouse any army to solidarity and action. Here now is Christian Reif, music director of the festival, coming on stage here at the Gitche Zibe Center for the Arts in Brainerd, Minnesota, to lead the Lakes Area Music Festival Orchestra and the overture to Taras Bulba by Mykola Lysenko.

the overture to the opera Taras Bulba by Nikola Lisenko, the composer often called the father of Ukrainian classical music. For the orchestra of the Lakes Area Music Festival, led by the festival's music director, Christian Reif, here on SymphonyCast. We're in Brainerd, Minnesota this week, checking in on this popular annual music festival that draws musicians from the Minnesota Orchestra, St. Paul Chamber Orchestra, and players from all across the world for a yearly gathering of friends for great music and warm camaraderie. And the next piece on the program has a pretty big connection to this festival and this cozy and welcoming part of the region as well. Composer Jonathan Zeiner says there's no reason that contemporary classical music needs to be a scary, esoteric thing. Part of being a living composer, he says, is having the opportunity to go into communities and communicate with people. And that's exactly what he's done with his work that we're about to hear. North Long Lake, Minnesota is what it's called. Its dedicatees, Don and Marianne Bennett, have been longtime supporters of and indeed driving forces behind the Lakes Area Music Festival. And when Marianne passed away last summer, Zeiner says it affected him deeply, as it did the festival community as a whole. His piece, he says, both salutes the Bennetts, who live together on the lake that gives the piece its title, and serves as a portrait of the beauty and peacefulness of the rural Minnesota surroundings that attract cabin dwellers and, yes, concert goers for this very festival. Here again, Christian Reif to lead the orchestra of the Lakes Area Music Festival in North Long Lake, Minnesota, by Jonathan Zeiner.

North Long Lake, Minnesota, by Jonathan Zeiner, a sound portrait of the very locale where this music is being made in this concert by the Lakes Area Music Festival in Brainerd, Minnesota. We heard the festival musicians led by music director Christian Reif in that piece written with a special couple in mind, Don and Marianne Bennett, a longtime driving and sustaining force behind this festival. I'm Steve Seal. We're at the Gitche Zibe Center for the Arts in Brainerd, Minnesota. And for the remainder of our concert now, we're traveling to Paris to hear music by three very different French composers. Still to come, the best-known work by Paul Dukas, and probably the best-known work by Hector Berlioz. But first, a composer whose music is starting to enjoy a bit of a renaissance as her name begins to be a bit better known. Mel Bonis was born Melanie, but she preferred the much more familiar and casual Mel. And during her lifetime, from 1858 to 1937, she was prolific, writing over 300 works for orchestra, chamber ensembles, choral works, organ pieces, even a mass. In her time at the Paris Conservatory, she held her own and then some in the exclusive boys' club of classical composing. Among her classmates was Debussy, in fact. And so the idea of the strong woman was not abstract to Bonis, but rather a daily commitment. Appropriately, the work that we'll hear comes from her suite, Femme de Legend, Legendary Women, portraying powerful protagonists from myth and history, including Ophelia, Melisande, and others. And in this case, Salome, the biblical figure who has been portrayed many times in literature, drama, and music. Although the title inevitably evokes Richard Strauss's opera named after her, created in Dresden in 1905 and performed in Paris in 1907, it's not known whether Bonis heard it. Far from the spectacular, Bonis offers an inward-looking work, subtly dramatic and richly evocative. Here again, Christian Reif with the musicians of the Lakes Area Music Festival in Salome from Legendary Women by Mel Bonis.

Salome, the New Testament figure known both for her demand for the head of John the Baptist and for her feverish dance as depicted in particular by Richard Strauss in his opera of the same name. In this case, presented in a much more thoughtful setting by the late 19th, early 20th century French composer Mel Bonis. Salome, in this case, as more than the character she is often depicted as, but as a more complete person. Mel Bonis, including her in her suite, Legendary Women. Christian Reif led the musicians of the Lakes Area Music Festival here at the Gitche Zibe Center for the Arts in Brainerd, Minnesota, on SymphonyCast. Staying in Paris for our next composer and a fellow who was a contemporary of Mel Bonis and, in fact, also a fellow student at the Paris Conservatory, as was Debussy at the time. Paul Dukas, however, was different from both of them in that he was far more self-critical of his own work to the point that he withdrew and even destroyed more of his completed compositions than what he allowed to be published. One work that we can all be eternally grateful, though, that he allowed through his gates to reach the outside world is the one that went on to be not only his best-known piece, but a standard in the classical repertoire, probably owing, at least partially, to its use some 40 years after he wrote it by Walt Disney in the classic animated film Fantasia. Yes, Dukas' masterpiece is the work that many of us know as the soundtrack to Mickey Mouse's big cinematic star turn as the hapless magical understudy who, for a moment, overestimates his own abilities at wizardry as the result of watching the boss do his tricks. The Sorcerer's Apprentice began its life as a cautionary tale by Wolfgang Goethe, warning humankind of the dangers of hubris. In the hands of Dukas, the opportunity to depict those rows of marching brooms overwhelming the hapless apprentice as the wizard's lair is overtaken by water was a tantalizing subject. And for a composer famously critical of his own work, it seems he knew he'd produced something musically magical in this piece. And now, to summon that magic for us here at the Gitche Zibe Center for the Arts is Christian Reif, to lead the musicians of the Lakes Area Music Festival in The Sorcerer's Apprentice by Paul Dukas.

0: Master Wizard returns, restoring order to his lair as the apprentice is sent back to his quarters, duly chastised for his hubris. The Sorcerer's Apprentice by Paul Dukas, performed by the musicians of the Lakes Area Music Festival, led by Christian Reif, here at the Gitche Zibe Center for the Arts in Brainerd, Minnesota, on Symphony Cast. I'm Steve Seal. We are enjoying a thrilling concert in a relaxed setting this week at the festival that gathers musicians from around the world to the land of 10,000 lakes every year for camaraderie amidst the joy of music. When we return, our final French work on the program will be a big one, as Hector Berlioz brings us his tale of love that turns to obsession and ultimately madness in his spectacular Symphonie Fantastique. That's coming up next on APM's Symphony Cast.
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Welcome back to Symphony Cast. I'm Steve Seal. We're at the Gitche Zibe Center for the Arts in Brainerd, Minnesota for the Lakes Area Music Festival. In 1830, when he was 26, Hector Berlioz was experiencing even more intense emotional tumult than was usually the case with the arch-romantic composer. "I have just been plunged into an endless, insatiable passion," he wrote to a friend. "She is still in London, and yet I feel her near." The she was Harriet Smithson, an Irish Shakespearean actress with whom Berlioz had fallen into deep infatuation, which would soon become obsession. Of course, like any good romantic artist, Berlioz would not keep his preoccupation merely inside, but rather he would funnel his passions into his art. And the result would ultimately become one of the great musical depictions of obsession escalating to dangerous obsession in all of music history. Berlioz had a symphony in mind, and in it, a very thinly disguised stand-in for the composer himself also falls hard for the object of his affection and is rebuffed. In the composer's fictional rendering, though, Berlioz's doppelganger nurses the wounds of said rejection first by ingesting tons of opium, and then, in a drug-induced haze, hallucinates killing his beloved. It is, needless to say, one of the more troubling plot twists in classical music, certainly as it raises the question of whether or not Berlioz himself felt such an action might actually be disturbing, not to mention a pretty ghastly event to depict, merely to advance a story. Nevertheless, the composer's stand-in in his musical work does pay the price. In his hallucination, after committing his crime, he is marched to the scaffold, and yes, the fall of the guillotine is evident in the music, after which a hideous and hellish scene unfolds in the final movement, The Dream of a Witch's Sabbath. And at that devilish bacchanal, not only are there witches, but his beloved as well, returning to mock him for his sins. Musically, though, the piece ends with a rousing major chord flourish, as if to say to the audience, it was all but a thrill ride. No harm, just a big helping of ghoulish fun. Here once again is Christian Reif to lead the musicians of the Lakes Area Music Festival in the Symphonie Fantastique by Hector Berlioz.

sorcerers and monsters all joining together to taunt our fallen hero for his misdeeds in the finale of that popular piece. Christian Reif leading the musicians of the Lakes Area Music Festival in the devilishly delightful Symphonie Fantastique by Hector Berlioz here on SymphonyCast. The protagonist in Berlioz's work, a very clear stand-in for the composer himself, who had fallen for the Irish actress Harriet Smithson but had been rebuffed. Berlioz's response was to write that work about a rejected artist who nurses his bruised heart by taking opium and then dreaming of killing her and then paying the ultimate price for all eternity. The very odd epilogue to the story, Harriet Smithson actually ended up eventually relenting and accepting Berlioz's proposal of marriage, even after he wrote that disturbing work that she was the inspiration for. Needless to say, the marriage did not last very long. I'm Steve Seal. Minnesota's Lakes Area Music Festival was our destination on this week's SymphonyCast, with music by Mykola Lysenko, Jonathan Zeiner, Mel Bonis, Paul Dukas, and Hector Berlioz. 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In the time we have remaining, we'll enjoy a bit more from the musicians of the Lakes Area Music Festival, led by Christian Reif. Here is the Symphony No. 2 by Johannes Brahms on SymphonyCast.

0: The Symphony No. 2 by Brahms. 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I'm Steve Seal. 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
3: We want a working class governor who cannot be fired, cannot be bullied, and will never back down.
4: Will California elect a Latino governor for the first time? And who will challenge LA's mayor in a November runoff? We'll go to the Golden State this Saturday, June 6th, on All Things Considered from NPR News. I'm Adrian Florido. Also this hour, the latest on the Ebola outbreak in Central Africa and what happened when some Israelis and Palestinians partnered to form a startup.
5: Understanding their side will not demolish your side is sometimes making you crazy.
4: Also, on this anniversary of the D-Day invasion, we'll meet a man who's found a creative way to keep its memory alive.
6: I'm trying to put people right there at the exact time when things happened, and trying to make them feel the uncertainty, the courage, the intensity, the tragedy.
4: First, the news.
7: Live from NPR News in Washington, I'm Janine Hurst. Israeli airstrikes killed a Lebanese army general along with two other military personnel today, days after the two countries agreed to a U.S.-brokered ceasefire. NPR's Jane Arraf has more.
8: The Lebanese military said a brigadier general, a captain, and a soldier were killed in the airstrike. Lebanese state media said they were killed by a drone attack that targeted their vehicle on a main road in southern Lebanon. Israel said it hit what it considered a suspicious vehicle traveling in a combat zone, but added that it does not target the Lebanese military. Lebanon's president condemned the attack as a violation of Lebanese sovereignty. The Lebanese army has been tasked with disarming Iran-backed Hezbollah, which Israel is fighting and is key to the ceasefire plan agreed by Israel and Lebanon. Israeli strikes in other parts of South Lebanon Saturday killed six other people, according to Lebanese authorities. Jane Arraf, NPR News, Beirut.
7: The Supreme Court is entering the final weeks of this term with decisions in nearly two dozen cases likely before the end of the month. And some of those could be blockbusters, including birthright citizenship. And NPR's Carrie Johnson has more.
9: The biggest case of this term and the one that's most important to President Trump involves immigration, specifically that executive order he signed on day one after he returned to the White House. That order would strip the guarantee of birthright citizenship to babies born on American soil. For more than a century, people have understood the 14th Amendment to ensure all persons born here are Americans. At oral argument, the Trump administration had a rough go of things. Even several of the conservative justices cast doubt on the administration's position.
7: NPR's Carrie Johnson reporting. The justices are also reviewing President Trump's power to fire government officials. In eastern Congo, Ebola continues to spread with more than 450 confirmed cases. This as the government reimposed travel restrictions to the epicenter of the outbreak. Emmett Livingstone has more.
10: Without warning, the Congolese government suspended flights to and from the city of Bunia, the capital of Ituri province. It's the second time Congo has suspended flights since the outbreak began last month. Ituri in eastern Congo is the epicenter of the Ebola outbreak, harboring over 94% of the confirmed cases. Official figures released on Friday showed that 71 new cases had been recorded in a single day. The number of Ebola fatalities also jumped. Congo's National Institute for Public Health said in a report that this shows there is, quote, rapid and ongoing community transmission. Aid workers on the ground paint a similar picture. Hospitals are poorly equipped and overwhelmed, they say, and there's no way of knowing the true number of people who have been infected. For NPR News, I'm Emmett Livingstone in Kinshasa.
7: You're listening to NPR News from Washington. The NBA Finals are heading to New York with the Knicks holding a 2-0 lead over the San Antonio Spurs. The Knicks' deepest playoff run in decades has fans dreaming of a championship. Walter Withman of member station WNYC reports tattoo shops are seeing a surge in requests for Knicks-inspired ink.
0: Giovanni Mujica drove 30 miles from Long Island to a tattoo studio in Manhattan's Chinatown. Mujica says he's been thinking of getting a Knicks tattoo for years. Their dominant run through the NBA's Eastern Conference inspired him to commit.
11: Yeah, no, this is Knicks season. This is our year. And I had to believe, and I was like, you know what? Time for that tat. Time for the tat.
0: Mujica walks out with a black and white Knicks logo inked on his right calf. His parting words?
11: Let's go Knicks, baby.
0: For NPR News, I'm Walter Wuthman in New York City.
7: Pope Leo is in Spain for a week-long visit. This is the first visit by a pope in 15 years. He was greeted by the Spanish king and queen in Madrid this morning. Leo will also address both houses of the Spanish parliament, and he'll visit the Canary Islands, the Spanish archipelago off the coast of West Africa, to meet with migrants and pay tribute to the thousands who've died at sea attempting to reach Spanish soil. The Pope arrives in a politically polarized country where the sex abuse crisis has hurt the popularity of the church, this in a traditionally Catholic stronghold. Tomorrow he celebrates Sunday Mass in the city center. I'm Janine Herbst, NPR News. From Washington.
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4: This is All Things Considered from NPR News. I'm Adrian Florido in Culver City, California, where 5 days after the election, results are still coming in two big primary races for governor and for mayor of Los Angeles. In the race for governor, Democrat Javier Becerra, who was President Biden's health secretary last night, clinched one of two spots to run in the general election in November. The fight for second place is playing out between a Republican former Fox News host and another Democrat, a climate activist and billionaire. In the race for LA mayor, the incumbent, Democrat Karen Bass, has also advanced, but who she will be up against is also an open question. We're joined now by by reporter Frank Stultz from NPR member station LAist. Frank, welcome.
15: Hi, Adrian.
4: Hi. Let's start with this latest news about the race for governor. By advancing to the runoff in November, Javier Becerra is now well-positioned to become the first Latino elected to lead the state if the guy in second, a Republican, also advances. But it is still a nail-biter, isn't it?
15: It is, indeed. The Republican in second place is former Fox News host Steve Hilton. Billionaire Tom Steyer, a progressive Democrat, is in third place. The progressive vote is coming in later in California, so there's still a chance Steyer could secure that second spot. Either way, it's looking good for Democrats in the governor's race. In other words, it's either a Democrat versus a Democrat or a Democrat versus a Republican in a heavily Democratic state.
4: Let's turn to Los Angeles Mayor Karen Bass. She came out on top in the primary, but it wasn't a blowout. She has gotten only about a third of the vote. How did Mayor Bass become so vulnerable?
15: Yeah, voters in L.A. are discontent, and Bass is getting the blame. Even though homelessness has dropped by 18% under Bass, tent encampments abound. L.A. has more than 40,000 unhoused people, the most in the nation. Housing also remains extremely expensive here. Streetlights and potholes aren't getting fixed because of tight budgets. And people were generally unsatisfied with the mayor's response to the giant Palisades fire last year. She was gone on a diplomatic trip to Ghana when it started. Some say she should have stayed in the city amid warnings of severe fire danger. And one more thing, Adrian. This is a nonpartisan race, but Bass is a Democrat, and political strategists are saying that people are increasingly frustrated with the Democratic coalitions that have run many big cities for the past 50 years.
4: Well, there's a Republican, a reality TV star, Spencer Pratt, trying to clinch a spot in the runoff against Bass. It's a close race between him and a Democratic socialist, Nithya Raman, a councilwoman. How has Pratt's presence in the race, though, changed the conversation in this election?
15: Well, he's amplified the voter frustration, especially

0: especially as it relates to the fire. His own house burned down in the Palisades fire, so he was able to speak from a very personal point of view about the city's lack of preparedness. But he also introduced misinformation. The Republican reality TV personality essentially has said all homeless people are drug addicts, and he offered simple solutions, like all we need to do is to force drug addicts into rehabilitation without addressing affordable housing, which experts say is the main driver of homelessness. To some extent, Pratt also drowned out City Councilmember Nithya Raman, Bass's other main rival, as you said, who, for her part, offered a detailed plan to build more affordable housing.
1: And Spencer Pratt's campaign also had a pretty notable social media presence, didn't it?
0: Yeah, it did. One of the most viewed AI videos featured Pratt as Batman and Bass as the Joker in a dystopian Los Angeles. Bass is presiding over a dinner of French royalty in the video, with common people pleading to remove homeless people from in front of schools and parks. At the end of the video, the people rise up and throw tomatoes at Bass, along with Governor Gavin Newsom and former Vice President Kamala Harris. Again, kind of a critique of the Democratic establishment as much is a Bass.
1: Very briefly, Frank, what happens next?
0: What happens next is that it's up to whether or not Spencer Pratt or Nithya Raman will come in second and face Bass in the November runoff.
1: I've been speaking with the LAist's Frank Stoltz. Thank you, Frank, so much.
0: Thank you.
1: Health officials are still scrambling to understand the scope of the Ebola outbreak in Central Africa. The Democratic Republic of Congo and Uganda have nearly 400 confirmed cases now, just 3 weeks after the outbreak began, meaning it's spreading faster than all past Ebola outbreaks. NPR's Jonathan Lambert has the latest.
2: On Friday, Africa CDC Director General Jean Kaseya stressed he's very concerned about this outbreak. It's already one of the largest Ebola outbreaks ever.
3: This outbreak is very serious outbreak, and we need to treat that and to stop that now where it is.
2: About a week ago, global health officials suspected that more than 1,300 people were sick with Ebola. At least 397 of those cases were confirmed, but hundreds of the suspected cases were ruled out by testing. That downward revision isn't unusual in the early days of an outbreak. Bahuma Tatachi is an infectious disease physician at Emory University. She says that in early days, officials have fairly broad criteria for what defines a suspected case.
4: Fever, diarrhea, vomiting. That could be malaria. That could be typhoid. But the initial case definition has to be broad in order to kind of try and cast as wide a net as possible.
2: As the response ramps up, health officials start doing more to tease out whether a suspected case actually has Ebola. Now, health officials are tracking at least 116 suspect cases.
4: It doesn't take away from the severity of the outbreak, but it makes it feel like, okay, there is a lot more ability to catch up.
2: One sign of the response starting to catch up is this increase in testing. At the start, samples for testing had to be sent to Kinshasa, hundreds of miles from the epicenter of the outbreak in northeast DRC. But over the past couple of weeks, labs closer to that epicenter have come online. Still, Tatanji says that about 30% of tests are coming back positive.
4: What that tells me is that they're not testing enough.
2: A high positivity rate means not enough testing is being done. Casting a wide net with testing means you're catching more cases. As a result, the outbreak is likely much larger than official numbers suggest. In fact, on Friday afternoon, the U.S. CDC released a model suggesting that if swift action isn't taken, this outbreak could rival the 2014 West Africa Ebola outbreak, where 11,000 people died. Jonathan Lambert, NPR News.
1: The Trump administration has been waging an aggressive crackdown on immigration. Some have warned that that could create hiring headaches in industries like restaurants and construction that depend heavily on immigrant workers. You wouldn't know that, though, from the latest jobs report. It shows that employers added a solid 172,000 jobs in May, including many in those sensitive sectors. So what gives? NPR's Scott Horsley joins us now to talk about this. Hey, Scott.
5: Hi, Adrian.
1: So how is the administration's immigration policy affecting the job market?
5: I think there's no question it has shrunk the size of the workforce relative to what it would otherwise be. As you've reported, the administration's been waging a very visible campaign to arrest and deport workers who are in the country illegally. It's also been closing off very

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3: I'm Janine Herbst with these headlines. President Trump has pardoned Stephen Beyer, a former Republican congressman who served nearly 2 years in prison for making illegal stock trades once he left office and was working as a consultant and a lobbyist. He maintains his innocence. Pope Leo is in Spain today, the first visit by a pope to that country in 15 years. He was greeted by the king and queen this morning, and he'll also talk with migrants in a visit to the Canary Islands. Leo will also address both houses of the Spanish parliament. And at the French Open today, Russian teenager Mira Andreeva won her first Grand Slam title. At 19, she's the youngest player to win the women's single title since Monica Seles won at 18 in 1992. I'm Janine Herbst, NPR News.

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1: It's All Things Considered from NPR News. I'm Adrian Florido. Many young conservative Christian women have been leaving their churches and faith communities. This weekend in Texas, Turning Point USA held a conference aimed at winning them back. The organization is now led by Erica Kirk, the widow of founder Charlie Kirk. The event focused on faith, family, and what organizers see as the dangers of modern feminism and secular culture. Here's Erica Kirk.
2: Scripture reminds us that men and women were designed to depend on one another. At its core, feminism is a worldview that treats many of the things that make women uniquely women as obstacles.
1: Joining us now to talk more about this is Catherine Post of Religion News Service. Catherine, welcome.
3: Great to be here.
1: Tell us about what you're seeing with young conservative Christian women right now. Why are some leaving their churches and faith communities?
3: What we know is that women have historically been more religious than men. But among Gen Zers, we're seeing a shift where that gender gap is narrowing. That's because, at least according to many surveys, young women are leaving conservative Christian communities. Here's Kristen Hawkins. She's the president of Students for Life of America, and she spoke to me while she was getting ready to give her speech yesterday at the Young Women's Leadership Summit.
4: We have to win these women. For me, it's mission critical, but I think for world civilization, it's critical because you don't have to be pro-life. You don't have to be against the violence of abortion to be able to look at the statistics and say, we have a serious problem here with men going so hard right and women going so hard left.
1: So groups like Turning Point clearly see this movement of some young women away from their churches as a problem. But what is their diagnosis? Why do they think young women are drifting away? And what is their strategy for bringing them back?
3: If you ask the speakers at the summit, many of them will point to feminism and what they describe as girl boss culture as the reason for this shift. Folks outside the summit would say that it's these churches themselves and what they would describe as patriarchal culture that's pushing women away. But in order to reach young women, Turning Point USA is investing in in-person events like this one that feel like festivals for conservative students and young moms. I mean, there's Taylor Swift and worship music blasting from loudspeakers. There's a sparkly cowboy hat merch, and there are spaces where these women can talk about faith and dating and health. At these conferences, a big part of the draw is online influencers like Ali Beth Stuckey, who's a podcaster that discusses faith and politics, and Alex Clark, who's a leader in the Make America Healthy Again movement. While I'm not really seeing signs that this summit is winning back women who've left religion, it is clearly mobilizing those who are already in the fold.
1: When you're listening to these speakers at this event, what vision of womanhood are they presenting to young women? You know, what are they saying about marriage or about motherhood or about work?
3: The speakers are trying to reach the young women where they're at. And many of the women that I spoke to had concerns about affordability, finding a job or finding a spouse. And what Turning Point USA is telling them is that the Bible has all the answers. They frame their biblical interpretation as offering spiritual truths about gender roles and having kids, and about how to vote on issues related to LGBTQ identity and abortion. Ali Beth Stuckey said this about abortion, gender, and identity. She said, these aren't just culture war issues. For the Christian, they are biblical issues. These are soul-level issues. And that message does seem to be resonating with the young women here.
1: I've been speaking with Catherine Post from Religion News Service. Thanks, Catherine.
3: Thanks for having me.
1: Most entrepreneurs know it from the get-go. Around 90% of startups fail. So imagine trying to launch a company with co-founders from opposite sides of the Israeli-Palestinian conflict. That's exactly what 50/50 Startups, a Boston-based business incubator, is trying to do. NPR's Tovia Smith reports.
5: They are ambitious and smart with big ideas about how to build a better heart monitor, water purifier, or an AI camera that detects greenhouse pests. But if their ideas are novel, so are their partnerships.
6: I woke up in the middle of the night. I was 11 years old. and I found Israeli soldiers, the IDF, in my house.
5: Salah Hussein grew up in Nablus in the West Bank, traumatized and terrified of Israelis. But decades later, he's now all in with a business partner who's an Israeli Jew.
6: Good evening, good morning. It's morning in my side, so...
7: Yeah, it's afternoon right now here in Israel.
5: Because of the war with Iran, Yana Shaulov and two other partners couldn't travel to Boston for the capstone session of this program called 50-50 Startups. Instead, Hussein gives them updates by Zoom.
6: So guys, there's an opportunity for our venture.
8: Nice.
6: They really supported the idea.
5: This partnership is solid, Hussein says, but they aren't always. He had a previous 50-50 venture that fell apart shortly after October 7th. The tension was just too much, both from within and without. The pushback from home can be so fierce, Hussein says, it's hard to keep it from getting in your head.
6: Sometimes even thinking about what I'm doing right now filled me with some negative energy that you are a normalizer, be careful. And then the other voice, no, keep going.
5: Israeli participants like Aviv Meir say they feel it too.
9: It's hard to put yourself in the enemy shoes. You need to have so much strength to understand that understanding their side will not demolish your side. Like, it's sometimes making you crazy.
5: Meir has been involved in bridge-building initiatives since she was a teenager, but 50-50 is not just drawing folks like her. Salah El-Sadi, a Palestinian who lived in Gaza, says he wasn't even aware of the peace-building aspect of 50-50 when he applied. He was interested in building businesses, not bridges. But he has learned to lean in when he has to.
10: In a Palestinian from Jerusalem attacked me and wanted to kill me.
5: At a 50-50 public event, the French-Israeli woman Sarah Bloom showed up and drew El-Sadi into one of those hard conversations he'd prefer to avoid. It started with a friendly enough question about how his family in Gaza was doing.
11: It's not good. They're struggling to find water, to find food. My youngest brother, he's suffering from chronic disease, and we cannot find the medicine.
5: Bloom said she could understand.
10: I have close family friends who were in Kfar Aza on October 7th and who are traumatized from the massacre and lost loved ones being taken hostage and killed in Gaza, not having access to medicine when they were in captivity.
5: The conversation could have easily spiraled out, but these two managed to shift focus from past grievances to future possibilities.
11: We need to start a new thing, not to remember the last things which like remind us about, oh, I need to take revenge. We cannot like continue war. How long we wanted to continue?
5: Another man with 50-50 who grew up in a refugee camp near Hebron had his own moment. He shared with Israelis how he felt humiliated and harangued by soldiers at checkpoints. Then he says he had his eyes opened listening to an Israeli who was one of the soldiers stationed in that area.
12: They were talking about how much he was afraid when the Palestinians like crossing by. They feel like they will attack them, maybe to shoot them. So they always stand by, nerves like intense. And at the end of the day, he's a human being. He's someone like me. He want to get back home, like safe, to have like a dinner with the family.
5: But back home, that kind of talk is risky, he says, and asked that his name not be used for fear of being targeted as a traitor.
13: So thank you, everyone, for joining today.
5: Israeli-American Amir Grinstein co-founded 50-50 7 years ago and partnered with Northeastern University in Boston, where he's a marketing professor. As a startup itself, 50-50 has had to adapt through COVID, October 7th, and wars. This year, more than half the entrepreneurs could only attend by Zoom.
13: We are still under missiles and this war raging outside, and we hope it will be over soon.
5: With that, Grinstein pivots to the day's lesson on negotiation, especially apt for these entrepreneurs.
13: How do you rebuild trust if negotiations become tense or adversarial?
5: Unlike other programs, 50-50 doesn't run specific dialogue or trust-building workshops. Grinstein says that just happens organically.
13: The elephant is obviously in the room. So we're not ignoring, but what I want to see is the Israelis and the Palestinians develop friendships that transcend the business. And then naturally, you'll have coffee with your partners and you might be in a better position after you build trust, after you work together, to have conversations that are tough, that are challenging.
5: 50-50 is still small, just over 300 participants so far, but Grinstein says their relationships have ripple effects on friends, family, and on the Northeastern undergrads who are part of his class and work as interns for the startups. Senior Alexa Garcia says watching the entrepreneurs working together was a light bulb moment for her.
8: Like, sometimes it's so easy to forget that they're on such different sides of a conflict because they seem like such great friends. Like the banter is crazy that a lot of times I'm like, it just completely is out of my mind that they're on two different sides of conflict.
5: After class, Garcia and two other students say they all started the semester firmly on different sides. But that changed, they say, as they got to know the entrepreneurs and understand their hardships, like when meetings were delayed because a Palestinian was stuck at a checkpoint or an Israeli had to run to a bomb shelter. All three students say their views have shifted toward the middle.
8: Both sides have been through so much. Both have done right. Both have done wrong. The more I learn, there's no side for me.
14: My name is Agal Shmaya. I'm the CEO and founder of Vesti.
5: The 50-50 session in Boston ends with a mini Shark Tank.
14: I'm looking for a quarter of a million for 5%.
5: Where the entrepreneurs make their pitch and get grilled by potential investors.
15: Do you have any co-founders or partners?
14: Me and Rosanna and Jamil.
15: How long have you been working together?
5: Investors typically base their bets on founding partners as much as their ideas. Some see the Palestinian-Israeli collaborations as inherently risky, but to others, they can be an asset.
16: I always say I have a hippie heart and a capitalist brain. My hippie heart loves this kind of collaboration. My capitalist brain insists that it makes business sense.
5: Venture capital investor Brian Abrams says the Cross the Divide partnership could create a halo effect around a brand.
16: The collaboration builds the brand, helps them get bigger, and at best, that becomes a virtuous circle.
5: As some see it, these partnerships may be less risky investments. They figure if Palestinians and Israelis can manage their personal challenges to work together, it's probably a good bet they'll also be able to roll with the business challenges. So far, Grinstein says 50-50 ventures are beating the odds. Of the 55 or so startups, about half are still in the game. Tovia Smith, NPR News, Boston.
1: Armenians go to the polls tomorrow in a consequential election that could determine whether Armenia moves closer to the West or remains in Russia's orbit. Lucy Martirosian reports from Armenia's capital, Yerevan.
17: I'd like to take this opportunity to address all my fans in Armenia. Thank you for organizing.
18: The voice isn't real, and neither is the endorsement. The video features an AI-generated version of American actor and comedian David Koechner, star of The Office and Anchorman.
17: Remind everyone that Pashinyan's victory will lead to a new war.
18: The fake Koechner warns Armenians against voting for Prime Minister Nikol Pashinyan, part of a wider Russian disinformation campaign ahead of Sunday's vote. Kremlin-linked networks have flooded social media with attacks on Pashinyan as Russia fights to keep the former Soviet ally in its orbit. At his final rally, the prime minister says his government is trying to move Armenia forward after years of war with neighboring Azerbaijan. But Armenia's westward shift has unsettled Russian President Vladimir Putin. Putin says he has no objection to Armenia moving closer to Europe, but also pointedly noted that, quote, the crisis in Ukraine began with efforts to move toward EU accession. Moscow has increased economic pressure on Yerevan, restricting imports of everything from fruit to fish to cognac, warning it could curb supplies of cheap energy.
19: This is one of the oldest Christian countries in the entire world.
18: As Russia turns up the pressure, Armenia has drawn closer to Europe and the U.S. Vice President J.D. Vance visited in February. Secretary of State Marco Rubio was in Yerevan last week. And days later, President Donald Trump endorsed Pashinyan's candidacy. The main opposition is led by billionaire Samvel Karapetyan, a Russian-Armenian businessman with deep ties to Russia. His rallies continued even while he remained under house arrest, facing accusations of calling for the government's overthrow, charges he denies.

0: So far, polls suggest Pashinyan is likely to win Sunday's vote. And as Armenians decide their future, the vote is also being read far beyond this country, as a test of whether Moscow, Washington, Brussels can still shape the direction of a former Soviet state. For NPR News, I'm Lucy Martirosyan in Yerevan.
1: You're listening to All Things Considered from NPR News. 82 years ago today, an Allied army came ashore in Normandy to liberate Western Europe from Nazi Germany. NPR's Henry Larson met a man determined to keep memories of the D-Day invasion alive, as vivid as if it were happening today.
2: A trip to the World War II memorial in the hours before the anniversary of Operation Overlord will find you plenty of tourists.
3: We took a family vacation. My wife's trying to kill me with all the walking and stuff.
2: Paul Good was visiting from Mississippi, but he wasn't aware of the anniversary.
3: Honestly, until you just said it, I didn't think about D-Day because I had a grandfather that went on the beach at Normandy a few days after D-Day that he used to talk about. He's passed since then.
2: Good wasn't alone. Lots of folks weren't clocking the commemoration of the day. More than 100,000 soldiers stormed the beaches and countryside of occupied France. But off to the side of the memorial, away from the fountains and the towering columns, I met up with someone who could tell the story of the people who fought that day like it had just happened.
4: Right now on D-Day, he's lying on a bunch of rocks on Omaha Beach in Dog Green Sector, and he's in extraordinary emotional trauma.
2: Alex Kershaw is the resident historian for Friends of the National World War II Memorial, and he was born well after 1944. He's been writing and speaking about World War II for decades. It's personal.
4: But both my grandfathers did fight in World War II, and my mother's father died of complications from his wounds in 1944 when she was less than a year old. I grew up kind of in the shadow of my mother's grief. So yeah, that did profoundly affect me.
2: Kershaw's whole job is making the monument next to us come to life, making some meaning of the water and the stone. And he's been profoundly moved by the soldiers who served on D-Day.
4: For what today did they sacrifice their lives? And I'd say for my life, for any 60-year-old in Europe and in the U.S., my life is what they sacrificed their life for.
2: For the last couple years, he's tried to tell their stories in a pretty unique way, on social media.
4: And I live tweet, so I tweet as if I'm actually reporting on it in real time. I will tweet an image of the first C-47 leaving England at 9:50 p.m. English time.
2: He posts countless times over the course of the 48 hours of the invasion, timing them to publish at the exact minute the paratrooper drops and beach landings happened decades ago.
4: I'm trying to put people right there at the exact time when things happened and trying to make them feel the uncertainty, the courage, the intensity, the tragedy.
2: The thing is, people love his posts. Millions have viewed them this year.
4: Yesterday evening, I had 25,000 extra followers in about 3 hours. So obviously, something's hitting a nerve here.
2: Kershaw's comments have been flooded with people responding to his live retelling.
4: The most moving is when you have people post pictures of their dads. You know, they post a picture and say, my dad died on Omaha Beach, my grandfather, my uncle.
2: It's a much different kind of memorial than a stone structure. But Kershaw says he wants people to remember real moments in time.
4: In a moment on Twitter, you are living life. That's all you have. And so what you feel in that moment, what you remember, what you understand, is really what life boils down to.
2: Compared to all the plaques and the fountains just a few feet away, the posts are ephemeral. They're scrollable. But they also feel a little closer, more of this moment, and bizarrely, occasionally, a little more real. Henry Larson with producer Zephyr Weinreich on the National Mall in Washington.
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12: I'm Janine Herbst with these headlines. The Pentagon says the U.S. shot down multiple Iranian drones and missiles aimed at commercial ships in the Strait of Hormuz. Iran says the ships were attempting to pass without Iran's permission. Ukrainian drones attacked targets in Russia's imperial former capital, St. Petersburg, overnight. It happened on the final day of an international economic forum attended by Russian President Putin. And FIFA says fans can bring their own factory-sealed disposable water bottles to some stadiums for the World Cup. The soccer organization had originally banned fans from bringing refillable water bottles into 16 stations across North America, and that included some with limited or no shade from the sun. I'm Janine Herbst, NPR News.

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1: This is All Things Considered from NPR News. I'm Adrian Florido. In India right now, there are young people who proudly call themselves cockroaches. It began as a joke on social media, but has snowballed into a real-life political movement. NPR's Dia Hadid went to their first protest in New Delhi today. And a warning, this story has a mention of suicide.
2: Protesters chant at the Prime Minister Narendra Modi, "Shame on you." "Resign," they shout at the Education Minister. "Stop burning the country." Anger has been snowballing in India since mid-May, when authorities cancelled results of nationwide exams to enter medical colleges after they said some answers were leaked. It happened after 2.2 hopeful students did the test. Then Indian media reported at least four students who did the exam died by suicide. One mother came to the protest with her daughter. She only gave her first name, Bobby, because she worried about retribution for herself and her daughter if they were identified. She said she was anguished over the story of one student who left behind a note saying she couldn't muster the energy to do the exam again. She says, "I'm a mother and I think about what happened to that daughter. The government says it's suicide. We say it's murder." In India, parents sell their possessions, go into debt to pay for tuition for their children, sometimes for years, hoping they'll be one of the few who clear these exams. It's one of the few ways of getting ahead in deeply unequal India. So to cancel the exam, stung. Many of the people protesting held signs saying, "I am a cockroach." That reference was initially a meme in response to the Chief Justice of India's Supreme Court, who called unemployed youth cockroaches. He later said he was misquoted. But anger boiled online, partly because of the reports of suicides. Abhijit Debke, a political communication strategist and Boston University student, told the Hindu newspaper he decided to own the insult.
3: "I made a tweet on Twitter. What if all cockroaches come together?"
2: He launched the Cockroach Party, called it the voice of the lazy and unemployed. Now the Cockroach Instagram page has more than 22 million followers. The original X page for the Cockroach Party was taken down in India. Media loyal to the Indian government have been discrediting the movement. Like Arnab Goswami, an incendiary host at the outlet Republic World.
4: "You know, viewers, this could be a sign of a multi-pronged attack against India."
2: Spokespeople for the ruling Hindu nationalist BJP party declined to comment to NPR about the movement. Vaishna Roy is editor of the investigative magazine Frontline. She says it's unclear how this movement will evolve, but for now, she describes it as
5: a bunch of very, very angry and frustrated students who are trying to talk to the government.
2: And she says if the government just listens, that alone will be an achievement. Dia Hadid, NPR News.
1: It's been nearly 4 years since the Supreme Court decided what is known as the Dobbs case, overturning the constitutional right to abortion. On that day, in June of 2022, All Things Considered host Elsa Chang spoke with NPR health policy correspondent Selena Simmons-Duffin.
6: Well, already today, we have seen several states, Missouri, Alabama, just to name a couple. These states are announcing laws on their books banning abortions are now in effect. So what does that mean for the doctors in those states?
7: Well, it means there's a whole new legal regime that could very well affect how they practice medicine.
1: As Selena has reported over the years, that new legal regime has changed abortion laws and practices in many ways. And she has covered every turn in the story, like this report from 2023 about the health impact of the Dobbs decision.
7: A survey of OBGYNs came out this week from the health policy group KFF, and a large majority, 68%, said the Supreme Court ruling allowing states to ban abortion has worsened their ability to manage pregnancy-related emergencies.
1: And this report from 2024 on the unexpected increase in abortions after Dobbs.
7: So an important piece of context is that the number of abortions in 2023 actually went up. And that fact surprised researchers and has galvanized anti-abortion activists.
1: Most recently, she's been reporting on the ongoing legal battle over access to the abortion pill, mifepristone. Here she is last month.
8: The justices issued a stay pending appeal, so telemedicine access can continue as it has been while the case plays out in the lower courts.
1: Reporting the story has not been easy. She has to get up to speed on medical science, politics, and dive into legal cases.
9: My editor and I were watching the Supreme Court a couple weeks ago, and she was like, it's just like every once in a while that we have to become Supreme Court experts. The medical side is almost like the simplest part. The court side can get confusing.
1: And there's the question of getting people to open up about their very personal experiences with abortion. So for this week's Reporter's Notebook, I started by asking Selena how she does that.
9: I realized pretty quickly that the only way to find patients to talk about this was to have them come to you. You know, as a health reporter, sometimes you can, if you're interested in a topic, you can find a provider and say like, hey, are there any patients? Can you give them my number? You can kind of go that route. That's really not appropriate in this context. You need to find people who want to talk to a reporter and have something to say. So we, at NPR, we sometimes do call outs where we put online a story that says like, hey, we want to hear from you. And we have a form for people to fill out. And they say, you know, you can reach me. Here's what I have to say. Here's where I am. So we did one right after the Dobbs decision. And I heard from a lot of people that I connected with and ended up doing feature stories on. And we've done subsequent ones about mifepristone use because the story has kind of moved in that direction because medication abortion has become such an important part of how abortion happens in the U.S. It's now, I think, 2/3 of abortions happen using these medications.
1: Selena, a lot of your reporting since the Dobbs decision has focused on how reproductive health care has been affected by abortion bans. Is there any story that you've reported that sort of, you know, encapsulated for you the unintended health consequences that that bans or severe restrictions are having?
9: So the story that comes to mind is J.C. Statton. She lives in Oklahoma, and she already had a couple of kids, got pregnant, was excited about it, started bleeding in her kitchen, and it turned out that she had a molar pregnancy. So there was no embryo, there was no baby. And a molar pregnancy can be dangerous because you can bleed and bleed and bleed. And she went to the hospital and they, you know, understood the situation, but they understood Oklahoma's law to say that only if she were really close to death could they act. So, you know, she was there was no baby. Like that, she was never gonna give birth to a baby. She was clearly in danger of getting really sick, and she was terrified. Her husband was terrified. I mean,

0: And he really thought that she was going to die. And he was at her bedside saying, you know, what am I going to do? And she was told by the hospital staff to go wait in the parking lot until she got sicker.
1: Mm.
0: And I feel like that story really hit people. She ended up driving to Kansas and having an abortion. And she was clearly still processing it when she was talking to me, but she was also really mad. And she, identified as pro-life and was like, what just happened? and in the end, she decided to have a tubal ligation so she couldn't get pregnant again because she was afraid of something happening to her again.
1: How are you noticing that the needle has moved or is moving on the stigma associated with abortion?
0: Yeah, I definitely think it has changed. There is an element, especially with some of the early reporting that we did right after the Dobbs decision, where people were just bearing these horrible, brutal stories about miscarriages and waiting for care and I spoke to a woman named Samantha Cassiano, who I spoke to her days after she had given birth to a baby who lived for a few hours. And she was pregnant for months knowing that the baby wasn't going to survive. And there's something just so wrenching. And there is a moment where my editor and I were saying, like, why do people have to share these things with the world? Like, these are some of the hardest things that you can live through. And it almost feels like in order to make it clear why this matters, why these policy issues matter, you have to ask people to just really bare their souls. I think that as more and more people have shared their stories, that's had this kind of a snowball effect where it empowers the next person to be willing to share.
1: Now, if you had to summarize where access to abortion currently stands in the United States, how would you do that? How would you summarize that?
0: Yeah, I mean, I would say that it's an inflection point. I mean, the current kind of delicate balance of the patchwork where you have over a dozen states with complete bans and some places with gestational limits at 6 weeks or blah, blah, blah. And then you have other places that are kind of setting themselves up as safe havens for abortion access that create these shield laws. I mean, we've lived with this for coming up on 4 years now, some version of this patchwork. And it doesn't quite feel sustainable. Like it feels a little combustible, I would say. And there's this pending court case out of Louisiana that, depending on how the Supreme Court rules, could really blow it up and create a whole different universe of policy context for what abortion access looks like.
1: I've been speaking with Selena Simmons-Duffin, health policy correspondent here at NPR. Selena, thanks.
0: You're welcome.
1: Broadway's biggest night is the Tony Awards. They are airing live from Radio City tomorrow night on CBS and Paramount Plus. Reporter Jeff London has seen every show on Broadway this season, and he is here to talk about what to look out for. Jeff, welcome.
2: Thank you, Adrian.
1: For people who haven't been paying attention to the Broadway season, what are the big shows this year?
2: This year, the most buzzy shows are revivals. Hmm. On the musical side, it's Ragtime and Cats the Jellicle Ball, which takes the Andrew Lloyd Webber show and puts it in the world of drag ballroom. Think runway and outrageous costumes. Hmm. And on the play side, Arthur Miller's Death of a Salesman with Nathan Lane as Willie Loman and a particularly intense performance from Laurie Metcalf as his wife, Linda.
3: I don't say he's a great man. Willie Loman never made a lot of money. His name was never in the paper. And he isn't the finest character that ever lived. But he's a human being and a terrible thing is happening to him. So attention must be paid.
1: Sounds like a gut-wrenching performance.
2: Yeah, I think she's going to win a Tony for it.
1: Let's pay attention to those musical revivals that you mentioned. Ragtime is based on

0: novel from E.L. Doctorow, and it's an epic sweep of a historical story. What's exciting to people about this production?
1: It is epic. A huge cast and huge orchestra telling a story from the early 20th century. But previous productions had a lot of scenery, and this one focuses squarely on the actors and the intertwined stories of Jewish immigrants, white

0: And this one focuses squarely on the actors and the intertwined stories of Jewish immigrants, white suburbanites, and the black community in Harlem. So it's really not surprising that a lot of the cast is up for Tonys. And I think that Casey Levy playing Mother and Joshua Henry playing Coalhouse Walker with his booming baritone will take home the Best Actor awards in a musical.
1: And tell our story to your daughters and your sons. Make them hear you.
2: Jeff, are there no new musicals on your list? And is there a musical that you think might sweep the awards this year the way Hamilton or The Deucers did back in their day?
0: It was a surprisingly thin year for musicals. Last year, there were 16 eligible. This year, there were only 6, and 2 of them flopped very quickly. So of the 4 remaining, I think Schmigadoon, which is a gentle parody of Golden Age musicals that started on Apple TV, has the best chance of winning several awards, including Best Musical.
2: It is usually musicals that are the big news, but we reported earlier that it's plays that have really captured Broadway this season. What plays are the potential big winners here?
0: Beth Wohl's semi-autobiographical play, Liberation, which ran in the fall and isn't even open now, is the favorite to pick up a Tony. It looks at the women of her mother's generation in a feminist group in Ohio in the 1970s, and it's already picked up a Pulitzer Prize and several other awards. But there's a new import from England, Giant, starring John Lithgow as the prickly anti-Semitic children's author Roald Dahl, which may get the 80-year-old actor a Tony this year.
2: Can listeners expect any of these musicals or plays to tour after they've seen snippets of them at the Tonys?
0: The Tonys usually don't get very high ratings, but they are a great marketing tool for Broadway, and Schmigadoon, The Lost Boys, Ragtime, Titanic, and even the one-person play Every Brilliant Thing, which was a huge hit with Daniel Radcliffe this season, have announced national tours starting next year. So they'll be coming to theaters all across the country soon.
2: I've been speaking with reporter Jeff London about what to expect at tomorrow's Tony Awards. Jeff, thanks.
0: Thanks so much, Adrian.
2: This is NPR News.
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very much. Hello, and welcome once again to Mountain Stage, live performance radio from the Mountain State of West Virginia. I'm Kathy Matea, and we are here at the Culture Center Theater in Charleston, West Virginia. We are so glad to have you here and out there in Radio Land. You'll be glad you tuned in, because today we have a true gem of a singer-songwriter. He writes them, he plays them, and he sings them as only he can. The Paul Thorne Band is back on the show. Also, in our next hour, another one-of-a-kind Texas gentleman, widely known as the founder of Asleep at the Wheel, a group celebrating over five decades of Texas swing. Mr. Ray Benson is here. In just a little bit, we have a country star, outlaw country radio host, and a patron saint of broken hearts on the mend. Sonny Sweeney will be with us. But we're going to open the show with a visual artist, musician, and writer. But that doesn't really tell you the whole story. His work has appeared in some of the world's most recognizable and prestigious publications, including the New York Times Magazine, where his art has been on the cover twice, and the New Yorker, where he's a longtime cartoonist and where his illustrations, features, and award-winning caricatures have appeared for over 20 years. As an official artist for Topps Trading Cards, he's produced four sets of illustrated collector cards, and his third, called Shoebox Treasures, sold out in minutes. He has also released, as a singer-songwriter, three critically acclaimed studio albums, and he is here with his band. They call themselves the Bark Peelers, to play for us tonight. Please welcome the multi-talented Andy Friedman. Woo!

I drank too much last evening, and singing left me sore. 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

0: Thank you so much.
1: He was a key figure in the Brooklyn, New York country scene in the early 2000s, and he didn't pick up a guitar till he was 30. Andy Friedman and the Bark Peelers will make their New York City debut at the Jalopy Theater in Brooklyn on Saturday, June 13th. And this is really interesting. He does limited edition tickets that have his artwork on them, and there'll be some of those available at the door. So if you're around that area at that time, there's something to go check out. That was the one and only Andy Friedman. Well, it's time to welcome back Miss Mary Hott to do a song for you, along with our great Mountain Stage band. Mary has appeared on Mountain Stage several times before, and she is based out of Paw Paw, West Virginia, coincidentally where Asleep at the Wheel was founded. So you and Ray Benson may be related, you just never know. Mary will be joined by our Mountain Stage band. That's Ron Soule. He leads the band back there on acoustic guitar. That is Michael Lipton and Ryan Kennedy, both on electric guitar. Bob Thompson is over at the piano. John Ingram is sitting in on bass this week. And Ahmed Solomon is our drummer. Mary has chosen the song, I Can Hear the River by Don Dixon. Please welcome Mary Hott.

0: Thank you. That was Mary Hott, the Don Dixon song, I Can Hear the River. 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
0: 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If you enjoy the show, take a moment to subscribe and please leave a review wherever it is that you listen. Next on the show is a singer-songwriter who has been making smart honky-tonk music for the better part of 20 years. She was born in Houston and raised in East Texas, and for the last couple years, she's lived just outside of Nashville. Her influences range from Jerry Lee Lewis to Waylon Jennings to Loretta Lynn. She has a new album called Rhinestone Requiem on 30 Tigers Records. She produced it with her longtime guitarist, Harley Husbands, who is not her husband. And he's here with her tonight. They're both working as producers for other artists as well. Please welcome for the first time to the Mountain Stage, Sonny Sweeney.

are so excited to be here. And this next song comes with a little bit of a story, so I thought I'd tell y'all to set it up just a tiny bit. So I've basically, for those of y'all I've never met, my name is Sunny Sweeney, like Kathy said, and what she didn't say is that I've made a career writing songs out of about my two ex-husbands. So, you know, that's just kind of how it goes. You got to find some levity in it. So anyway, on my second divorce, I didn't really plan it that well, and I called my mom. I said, hey, mama, I didn't really plan this that well, and I don't really have anywhere to go. So what I was thinking was, like, maybe I could move back in with y'all. And this is what my mom said. Oh. Sonny, we have been dying for our 40-something-year-old child to move back in with us. Oh, please, honey, tell me how fast you can get here. I said, mama, look out your front window. And me and my dog moved in. I told her it would be 2 weeks, maybe 2 months. It ended up being 2 years. That's neither here nor there. They're great roommates. And when I moved out, I left a tiny little safe there, and all that was in there was my diamonds from my grandmother and my two divorce decrees. So when I went to pick it up, I thought, as a country songwriter, if I do not march my butt home and write a song called Diamonds and Divorce Decrees, I need to have my rights revoked writing country songs. So here's Diamonds and Divorce Decrees.

Thank you so much, y'all. What do y'all think about this band, first of all? I'd like to introduce them. To my left, I'll do a short introduction right now. To my left, I met this gentleman in a mustache contest. For those of you listening on the radio, let me just tell you, I did not win. I'm just really glad he's as good at steel as he has grown a mustache. Alex Bizarro, y'all, right here. And back behind him, I'll tell you ahead of time, he is from Beckley, West Virginia. But, there's a but. I met him in a want ad. I needed a bass player and he needed a job. And so we met in a parking lot and Flying J somewhere down the road. He got his job because I needed the level of sarcasm that this man brought. The first thing that he said to me, I said, "Hello, young man," because I was trying to disarm this gentleman standing there with a van door open that I was trying to hire. I said, "Hello, young man." And he said, "Hello, middle-aged woman." I said, "Huh, you better be good at bass because I need that kind of attitude up in that van." So then he gets in the van and his mother is actually here tonight. And he told me, "Hey, by the way, my mom's 1 year younger than you." Nick Blake on the bass, y'all. And behind me, he has been recently delegated to the most important part of my life are my two dogs, my dog Doug and my dog Daryl. And my dog Doug is turning 10 years old, and this is the party planner for the 10-year-old birthday party slash festival. This is PJ Schreiner on the drums, everyone. And to my right, he's been with me more than half my career. He's been over there 10 years or longer now. My favorite guitar player, Harley Husband's on the guitar, y'all. And I got Ron Soul back there joining us on this one. All right. I played the Grand Ole Opry 82 times in Nashville, Tennessee, and I get excited every time, and I thought it was high time that I write a song dropping the Grand Ole Opry in it. So here you go. This is called As Long As There's a Honky Tonk.

harmonica back there. All right, well, we got one more song for you. And this song, we recorded this song a long time ago, like multiple years ago. And I'm real woo-woo. And I thought, like, I don't know what we're doing this for or what we're going to do with it, but I'm going to wait for a woo-woo moment. And then we're going to figure it out. So we recorded a song that's 53 years old, one of my favorite songs growing up. And I was at the Opry one night doing the classic country night. And my friend Emily Jones and my friend Tanya Tucker surprised me walking out on stage in the middle of it with no warning to sing this with me. And I ran off stage immediately and told Harley, there was my woo-woo moment. We are putting this out as soon as humanly possible. So we did a version of Delta Dawn that we released just this past week. And it's only on streaming, so YouTube and Spotify and Pandora and all that. You can find it anywhere digital music is. So I've got Kathy and Mary singing with me. I cannot even believe how excited I am right now.

0: She hosts not one, but two satellite radio shows on Sirius XM. One is The Sunny Side of Life on Outlaw Country and Sunny Side Up on Willie's Roadhouse. And as she said, she has played the Grand Ole Opry 82 times, but this is her first time on mountain stage, so we have some catching up to do. Her new album is called Rhinestone Requiem. That was Sunny Sweeney. We hope you'll take a look at our website, mountainstage.org. 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We'd like to say a special hello to you right now if you're listening over KVRT in Victoria, Texas, or over WSQN in Greene, New York. We are glad to have you listening, and we hope you can join us next week for an encore episode featuring Rhonda Vincent, Neil Francis, Dawn Landis, Otis Gibbs, and the trio of Kathy Fink, Marcy Marxer, and Chow Tian from China to Appalachia. 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

again, and welcome to the second hour of Mountain Stage. I'm Kathy Matea, and I'm so glad you joined us. We are here in Charleston, West Virginia, at the Culture Center Theater, and we are glad to have you out there listening on the radio. We've been hearing some really great music, and we have another great hour headed your way. In just a bit, we're going to hear from one of America's best rock and roll groups, the Paul Thorne Band is back. Yeah. But we're going to open this second hour with a great friend of our show. He is best known for leading the now legendary band Asleep at the Wheel for over 55 years. They are known as the Chief Practitioners

0: the chief practitioners, conspirators, and caretakers of Western swing music. And we claim them as kin around here because the band started in Paw Paw, West Virginia. Yes. He's a band leader, singer, songwriter, multi-instrumentalist, producer, studio owner, radio and TV host, raconteur, father, juggler, and real tall guy. Ray is 6'7". He is celebrating the release of a multi-episode documentary called The Wild Wandering Trip of Asleep at the Wheel, which includes footage from the very first episode of Austin City Limits when they were guests on the show. He joins us solo tonight, and he brought a couple of musician pals, and they're all sitting in with our Mountain Stage band. Please welcome back Ray Benson.
1: Thank you so much.

Thank you. Thank you, thank you. Are you ready to boogie woogie? Well, let's get your kicks on Route 66.

right. You know, we've done a lot of tribute albums, plays, and dances, etc., to the music of Bob Wills and his Texas Playboys. Let's get to the San Antonio Rose. Let me count it. 1, 2, 3.

Let's see what we got on here. Like I say, we'd like to thank Mary from Pawpaw, West Virginia for singing with us. It's one of my favorite songs written by an old pal of mine, and I'm sure a pal of yours. He's done this show many times. It takes place in two places. It takes place in Dublin, Ireland, and in Austin, Texas, at a bar where I spent my 30th birthday. The bar is still there. I'm still here. Written by the late, really great Guy Clark.

right, so Kathy's going to join us. Liz, we got Mary going to join us. You know, this song I am eminently qualified to sing. And I'll tell you why, but we did this on the last record, and we had our good friend Lyle Lovett helped us out on this song. Now, Lyle couldn't be here tonight because he was never going to be here tonight. He's somewhere else. But we have these stand-ins right here that are the most qualified I could ever imagine, ladies and gentlemen, to do this song. And like I said, I am eminently qualified for singing this song because, as Kathy noted before, I am over 6 foot six and I am a long, tall Texan. One, two, three.

0: Oh, yeah. Yes, sir. He has like 8, 10, 12 Grammys. He's an avid golfer, and he first picked up a club when he was 6 years old. He's an accomplished voice actor, and he's appeared in many films as well. Asleep at the Wheel's latest album is called Riding High in Texas. That was the one and only Ray Benson. 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More online at baileyglasser.com. 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
0: 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Well, we're going to close the show this time with one of our favorite artists. He's been making records for the better part of 3 decades. He's a natural-born, southern-flavored storyteller with a gritty voice and a unique rapport with his audience. He can be both poignant and hilarious, sometimes at the same time. He hails from Tupelo, Mississippi, Elvis's hometown, and you can hear the drawl and the point of view in every word he utters. He has shared stages with Bonnie Raitt, Mark Knopfler, Sting, and John Prine, among many others. His latest album is called Life is Just a Vapor, recorded for his own label that he calls Perpetual Obscurity Records. He's here with his longtime band tonight. Please welcome back to the Mountain Stage, Paul Thorne.

Hello, everybody. How y'all doing? Yeah, I'll get right into this. My uncle, when I was growing up, was a pimp. And he had a lot of pimp friends. They would get together and talk shop about they can edit that word out. Anyway, I got real close to this one old pimp. His pimp name was Chicken Wing. And he's an old man now. He doesn't pimp anymore. And he drives a van for an old folks home. And I would like to thank him for bringing y'all here tonight. That was very kind of him. But he don't do, you know, but now he's just, he's enjoying life now. And, you know, he told me some stories about his past. You know, he was a criminal, he was a pimp, he was a drug dealer, he did time in prison. And I just put it in this song, and it's called, this song is called Chicken Wing.

I had the great privilege and honor to be friends with John Prine when he was alive. Yeah. He let me open up for him a whole bunch of times. And one night after I opened up for him, he invited me and the three guys that were sweeping off the stage, the janitors. He invited us to come to his room after the show and have some ice cream at the hotel. So, of course, I went and had a wonderful time. And the next day, I got on Facebook, and I told the world that I had had ice cream with John Prine. And right when I posted it, his manager called my manager and said to take the post down because John had been having a weight problem, and his wife, Fiona, who had been trying to get him to do right, was going to get upset. She got upset when she saw that he was eating ice cream late at night. But there's more things you can get in trouble with late at night than eating ice cream, I'm here to tell you. But there's a scripture in the Bible that says life is but a vapor. And the older I get, I understand that more and more. So every day is a gift, y'all. And let's just live it to the fullest while we can, okay?

Thank y'all. I have a friend back in Tupelo. He's a lot younger than me. He's a single man. And he gets on his phone all day scrolling on this dating site. It's called Tinder. Have y'all heard of it? Please put a current picture. That's all I can say. But anyway, he gets a lot of dates. And when he gets a date, he takes them all to the same restaurant. It's a very nice chicken restaurant. It's called Popeyes. And he's got this two can eat for $20 coupon book. That's how he's able to afford it, because he gets a lot of dates. He really does. And this song is about a day in his life.

Thank you so much. At this time, I want to introduce these talented gentlemen that's on the stage with me tonight. First off, on the bass guitar from Des Moines, Iowa, Scott Esbeck. On the lead guitar from Pinson, Alabama, Chris Simmons. On the keyboards from Hurricane, Mississippi, Michael Graham, Dr. Love. Back here on the drums from Nashville, Tennessee, Jeffrey Perkins. Yeah. And I just want to say it's a big thrill to come on this show. I've been on it several times, and I just love doing this show. And I wish it many more years of success and growth. I really do. But we're going to leave this. This is going to be the last song. This is about loving someone that is not good for you. Maybe some of y'all are in that situation tonight.

Guests on Paul's new record include guitarists Joe Bonamassa and Luther Dickinson. And his crazy life includes working in a furniture factory, a stint as a professional boxer, and a childhood dream of being a ventriloquist, which was inspired by a ventriloquist evangelist who he has a song about on his record. His latest album is Life is Just a Vapor. That was Paul Thorne. Thank you to the Paul Thorne Band. Our thanks to Ray Benson, to Sonny Sweeney, and to Andy Friedman. And a big thank you to our audience here in Charleston, West Virginia. And thanks, as always, to you out there listening on the radio, because without you, there'd be no Mountain Stage. We never forget that. I hope you'll be back next week for an encore episode featuring Rhonda Vincent, Neil Francis, Don Landis, Otis Gibbs, and the trio of Kathy Fink, Marcy Marxer, and Chow Tian from China to Appalachia. Mountain Stage is produced by Larry Gross and Adam Harris. Senior producer is Jeff Shirley. Associate producers are John Ingram and Mallory Richards. We're engineered by Patrick Stevens, Richie Collins, Jay Lipschitz, and Greg McGowan. 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

pleasure traveler in downtown Charleston, West Virginia. Mountain Stage was founded by Andy Ridenour, Francis Fisher, and Larry Gross. Why don't you go out and hear some live music wherever you are, just as soon as you can? You've been listening to Mountain Stage, live performance radio from the Mountain State of West Virginia. All right, we're going to do this old Hank Williams song for you.

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